0: that smart guy Jesus, well, that was interesting to me. I thought, well, okay, what's that about? Is there actually a Jesus of Nazareth who is, well, what's so smart about him? So I bought a Bible just to find out what was smart about Jesus. That started for me an investigation into testing the reliability of the New Testament accounts, which claim to be accounts written by people who saw Jesus, like eyewitnesses. Well, you can test eyewitnesses. We do that in every criminal trial that I've ever worked. So I simply applied those principles that I applied to testing eyewitnesses. I applied those to the Gospels. Under the criteria, there are four criteria that we use in criminal trials in the state of California. And if you do that, you're going to be stuck with Jesus of Nazareth. You're going to realize that those accounts that describe the life and death and resurrection of Jesus, they really do measure up under the criteria that we would apply to other witnesses. Then you just have to wrestle with, well, is it possible that there actually is a God that transcends all space, time, and matter, that could control things that we don't think he could control if we reject God altogether? So it was a process for me. But when I got to that place where I said, I think that the Gospels are telling me the truth about Jesus, the next thing I had to do was examine what the Gospels said about me. By the way, most of us who reject God, who reject the Christian worldview, what we really reject is what it says about us, that we are sinners in need of a Savior. The idea of sin in our culture right now, for the most part, let's think about it. Who wants to talk about sin? But the reality of it is, I would never have listened to any claim about my nature until I first could confirm the claims about Jesus's nature. But once I could check that box, I said, oh boy, now let's see what Scripture says about me. Yeah, and it turns out it describes me perfectly. The fallen, broken mess that all of us are. And we know that. We have a sense that, yeah, we don't even meet our own standards, let alone God's standards. And once I knew that I recognized that I was that sinner in need of a Savior, well, I'd already done the work to confirm that there was a Savior. So now all I had to do was to connect those two dots. And that's what led me to eventually give my life to Christ.
1: Now, it's a wonderful thing that you did. I mean, this is fascinating, of course, and it's helpful for people watching, because there are people who watch who are not believers, along with people who watch that do believe in Jesus. So it's just helpful for the people to hear how you came to believe in Jesus and follow him. The thing that's amazing is that, you know, so many people come to the conclusion, well, there is a God, there is a Jesus, and maybe they come to the conclusion as well, hopefully, that they will follow him because he is the Son of the living God. But a lot of people don't feel any need to tell anybody about that. You know, like, you know, you were changed by your experience. I know I was too, by coming to Christ. I mean, for me, that was a life-changing thing. And I felt compelled to tell people about it. You feel compelled to tell people about it, and you do so wonderfully.
0: Right.
1: You have a
0: gift.
1: Well,
0: think about this. Think about this for a second, Joe. You're in Philadelphia. You don't think the day after the Super Bowl there were people talking up the Eagles? You don't think that people were like going, wow?
1: Right.
0: And there have been people who have been waiting since the last Super Bowl
1: with
0: Nick Foles. They have been waiting for another Super Bowl run.
1: Yeah.
0: Heck, when they lost to the Chiefs the first time, they're obsessed with it. And because they're obsessed with their team, they don't have to think about talking about their team. That's something that actually just comes naturally, because it turns out whatever it is you're geeked out about, you're far more likely to devote your life to it, or devote a significant portion of your thought life to it, and you're far more likely to share it with others. So it's not as though, you know, those of us who are Christ followers are like, oh, you know, I know I have this duty and I need to talk about Jesus. It's that, no, we're kind of like the Eagles fans that are like, hey, do you see what we just did this year?
1: Right.
0: And we might do this for years to come. I'm already hearing those kinds of things, right? Okay, well, that's because we end up, out of the overflow of the heart, the mouth speaks. This is what Jesus said. And it's very true. And so it's just about, like, whatever it is that you worship, and everyone worships. It's just a matter of what you worship. That's the thing that obsesses you. That's the thing you think about a lot. That's the thing you're willing to spend your time and your money and your energy on. That's the thing you're willing to talk about. And it finds its way into every conversation, whether the person you're talking to wants it or not, because that's the thing you're devoted to. And it could be a sports team. It could be a hobby. It could be a spouse. It could be your kids or your grandkids, okay? But if it's Jesus, it's going to just find its way into everything you do. And that's why I just felt like if I'm going to write about anything, even like this graphic novel, it's weird. We're moving in a direction. Our book started off, my book started off just talking about the case for.
1: Isn't Jimmy working on this with you? Your son?
0: Yeah, so my son, you know, kind of grew up listening to this nonsense. Not nonsense, of course, listening to this constant chatter about Jesus, because he was about maybe 6 or 7 when I got saved at 35. And he, so he doesn't really remember much before I became a Christian. And of course, you know, new Christians, like new Philadelphia Eagle fans, I'm sure, are now they're wearing the jersey. You know, they're like they're talking about it because they're on fire. You know, and that's how I was, and I was always like fascinated by the puzzling aspect of Scripture. Like, do you see how this connects to that, and this connects to that, and how all the Old Testament, and the New Testament is all there? It's fascinating once you start. And so Jimmy kind of grew up with that. So, and he's always been a comic book fan, always. So here's this kid. Raised in a Christian family, a very committed Christian himself. He's got his master's degree in apologetics, Christian apologetics from Colorado Christian University. And here he is, like me. It's like it's sneaking into every conversation. It's everything he's listening to on podcasts. And he's a comic book fan. And so when the opportunity came that we could actually write a comic book, a graphic novel, because it's larger than a comic book, we thought, wow, how do we do this? How do we sneak in, or not sneak in, but how do we, out of the overflow of the heart, can the mouth speak to in a murder mystery that we illustrate from Los Angeles County? Can we sneak in a Christian worldview? Can we show what, and most of the characters in this graphic novel are not Christians. There's only one in the novel that's actually a Christian. But we want to examine some issue related to murder, related to the real gritty, ugly world in which we live, that exposes the fact that Christianity is true. And that's what we're trying to do with this book.
1: Wow, that's exciting. Yeah, so you and your son, Jimmy, are doing this together. And is the book, like you say, kind of like a comic book, kind of like a graphic novel? The comic book part, is it like, you know, in comic book form? I mean,
0: Yeah, it absolutely is. So it's definitely a complete graphic novel. Every page is just illustrations, and we partnered with a great set of artists, some of whom originally were working with the people from The Chosen. They were actually trying to illustrate every episode of The Chosen as a graphic novel, as a graphic comic book. And so we saw this, and our publisher was involved in that project, and I just contacted the publisher and said, "Hey, would you be interested in chasing a homicide mystery that really would be accurate. I mean, accurate in the sense that everything, the way that people hold their weapons, the way they investigate cases, the way they talk back and forth, all the brokenness that you see in humans, including humans who are detectives, would be on display. A gritty, kind of a realistic graphic novel that's not meant for like young kids, but if you're like in high school, you're watching this stuff on TV anyway, it's fine. But it really shows the kind of more realistic, challenging side. And so what we thought we would do is create a narrative in which we examine one Christian worldview issue in each story. This first story examines the issue of how do we ground human value? What makes someone you've probably noticed that we live in communities where there are murders all the time. You're in Philadelphia, I'm in Los Angeles County. And if you think about that, there's constant homicide activity, yet not all of it gets much publicity. Suddenly, though, someone gets killed, and it's national news. Well, what makes that death more important than any death? Now, to the guy who gets assigned the case, there is no difference. For us, I mean, it ought to be that we still have to clear the case, we still have to work the case, we still have to solve the case, regardless of who the victim is. But the culture looks at it and kind of says, wow, you know, some people, when they get murdered, start a national movement. Others kind of get forgotten and not even really even thought of seriously. Well, was that right? And if it's not right, what would make it not right? Like, how do we ground value? Because it turns out that if you're not a believer, you're going to find some way to determine who you think is important in your world. And what we want to ask is the question, well, what makes something valuable in God's economy? And would that make a difference in how we see people? Would it make a difference in how detectives investigate cases? So we're chasing a serial murderer in this book, and his victims are going – he's on the prowl to do this every couple of weeks. And so he's going to do this in a regular pace. And he's taunting the police department to catch him. And what he's doing is he's increasing his victim that if it, it, the each victim has a perceived public value which is greater than the last. And we're doing that to challenge what we think of as terms of human value. Because it's just true that you'll see this in murders, that some people are at least seen by the public as having been more, as that's a more important death than the other deaths that occur in the same exact vicinity, the same week, yet don't get publicized at all. So I think what we're trying to do here is to get people who are maybe not Christians to read a book like this and say, well, yeah, how, why is it that we think some humans are more valuable than others? And what does ground value? So that the person, if you're a Christian and you're reading this book, it's going to provoke you to think about it. But if you're a Christian, you're giving this book to a non-Christian, well, we have another booklet online with this book that will help you engage them in conversations so that you can say, oh, yeah, you know what, that's actually a good question, and it is most robustly answered by the Christian worldview. Now, so what we're trying to do here basically is this, is you know there are times, Joe, how many times have you shared the gospel with somebody you really care about? But you also have friends, probably you're like, oh boy, if I share the gospel with him right now, I can just tell it's going to have just the opposite effect. I'm going to have to go in a slightly different way. I'm going to have to condition this conversation in such a way that the gospel becomes even more appealing. So that's what we hope a book like this does, is it conditions those kinds of gospel conversations you're going to have with your friends.
1: Well, it's physically a book. Is it physically like a comic book with, you know,
0: yes,
1: soft paper as opposed to a hard cover?
0: Absolutely. Absolutely. And it's beautifully printed by David C. Cook. So David C. Cook is the publisher, which is a ministry that supports its international proclamations of the gospel by selling books. So we partner with a ministry that acts like a publisher, and they bought a comic book company. They have a comic book side of their business, which is called Crux Comics. And they're the ones who printed this. They also, from some of your viewers, may know them from the Action Bible, which is a comic book Bible. So they have been in this comic book world for many years. They actually had a comic book series for many years. So it's part of our rich tradition at David C. Cook that we kind of slip into. And so this exceeded all of our expectations. And Jimmy, who's a comic book geek, and he's at work today as a detective, so he's not able to be with me for this interview. He's
1: detective,
0: not even retired.
1: Like father, like son, huh?
0: Yeah, exactly. So he's actually working right now a case, so he couldn't be here for this. But I can tell you that they allowed us to kind of say, hey, you know, this is the way that criminal investigations really work, and we want to capture that. This is what it does to people. And we want to capture that. So you'll see that the characters in this book are really realistic and often very very real and broken. This is the kind of book we hope will make people say, well, who's the hero?
1: Right.
0: And what would make someone a hero? And who is – because all of the good guys you'll meet in your life, including in law enforcement, are also bad guys at some point in their marriages or in the way they've parented or what – we are all the same broken sinner in need of a savior. So we hope that a book like this, without even saying it that way, will at least illustrate that this is the way people are, this is the way we are, and that the only way we can resolve this is to adopt a view in which value is not grounded in my personal opinion or in the opinion of culture. It's going to be grounded in the fact that you were created in the image of your creator, and that gives you innate value. And that is a absolutely ground leveler. This is why you and I, Joe, as different as we look right now on the screen, you and I both know that we are brothers. We are brothers in Christ. And what levels that is our identity in Christ, not our personal histories, not our ethnicity, not our race. None of that stuff is what matters to God is our identity in Christ.
1: Yeah,
0: and interestingly, I think we've moved so far away from that as a culture, and that's why we often are divided, even politically. It's us and them, rather than it's God and us. So there's a way in which we could look at our value that would change everything if we simply adopted a Christian worldview.
1: That's wonderfully said, and the audience becomes everybody. which is wonderful.
0: That's right.
1: Did you say something about online, too? I mean, there's a...
0: Yeah, so what we did was we've got just at... it's called Case Files. The book is called Case Files, Murder and Meaning. So we've got a website called casefilesgraphicnovel.com. Casefilesgraphicnovel.com. And when you go there, you'll see that... Look, one of the hardest things... I didn't start writing books, Joe, until I was retired with a pension. So I wanted to be able to do it because I think it's a mission field, not because I think it's a business. So when we sell a book through a publisher, I always feel a little bit like, wow, I wish we could just give the book away. So we always, our strategy has always been, what can we create in addition to the book that we can give buyers for free so they would feel like the book is a small price? And so what we've done here is we've provided resources. For example, the book's going to come with a free digital copy of our case closed book, which is A Case for the Resurrection. So that comes with this book for free. We want people to be able to make a case for the resurrection to people who they give this book to. Or if they read this book, there's a QR code on the back so they can download that book and see, well, here's why we believe Christianity is true. We also have a digital book that'll help you make a case with your friends to interact in conversation. And for anyone who purchases this book, we have a 30-session, 10.5-hour casemakers course, which is self-guided. So the idea would be that, hey, you could actually watch the videos, 10.5 hours of video content that makes the case for God's existence, for the nature of truth, for the nature of the reliability of Scripture, for the impact of Jesus on culture. So we wanted to be able to help people, move people. We see this book as just a gateway book that opens the door to other free resources that we hope will help you to grow as a Christian or to communicate Christianity to others.
1: Awesome. Intrigued yet? I sure am. Detective J. Warner Wallace is my special guest. He and his son, also a detective, Jimmy Wallace, wrote a powerful new graphic novel, Cold Case Files, Murder and Meaning. It's available wherever good books are sold or at coldcasechristianity.com. We'll be right back.
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1: We're with Detective J. Warner Wallace. His latest book is better than a book. It's a graphic novel, Murder and Meaning, and it's available now. Detective, we've got plenty of artists in our audience. How did you select the artist, and what did you and Jimmy want to convey, and how did you know when it was just right creatively?
0: Boy, that's a big challenge, right? Because we knew, like, I'm an artist too. My bachelor's degree is in fine art, which is a weird way to enter law enforcement. And my master's degree was in architecture. I was 27 when I left architecture and became a police officer because my dad was a cop. And his name was Jim Wallace. And he was at this agency in Southern California. So I left my job as an architect and became a cop with the same name at his agency. I was born in his academy. My son, with my same name, was born in my academy. He's there now. So we've been at that agency since 1961 for 63 years. And I'll tell you that when we looked at how to write a story like this, we knew it would be a collaborative effort. So the first thing you have to do is ask yourself, well, are there artists? Because I typically illustrate my own books. But I knew this was a bigger project than that. This is an illustrated graphic novel. There are, it's not a bunch of words with some illustrations. No, it's all illustrations, like a comic book. And I knew that that was going to be a big ask. And we needed the best possible resources. So when we saw that there were artists there who were working on The Chosen and bringing that to life, we thought, oh, wow, okay. Now, we wanted a comic book feel. And the comic book feel, if you think about it, is not photorealism. It's like a little bit of superhero-ish kind of stuff they do in comic books, right? And so we partnered with a team, a stable of artists, both here and abroad, that worked and would collaborate with us. And we had a script that we wrote, and Jimmy, for the most part, did all of the – he is a great script writer for comic books because he's such a comic book fan. And we went back and forth, and we would see the images, and we would say, you know, like, for example, they developed the characters based on our descriptions of the characters in our mind, what we thought they should look like. And then we would change little things we didn't like, and we got them looking the way we were kind of thinking of them. And then what we did is we saw them being positioned in these scenes, the scenes that we were writing, but the artists were bringing to life. And what was fascinating about that process is that it evolves. And what we were really concerned about more than anything else, because we love to be open-handed about this. If an artist has an angle he wants to take, well, we don't want to limit that. We want to see that. We chose that artist because he can take those kinds of angles. So we simply said, yeah, we trust you. But here's what we did want to make sure. if someone's holding a gun a certain way, and we know that's not the way you're actually supposed to hold it, like we want the details to be right, and we want the scene to be right. If we're describing a part of Southern California, because this all takes place in Los Angeles County, well, we've worked those neighborhoods. We know what they look like. So we have to provide photographs of those neighborhoods so the artist could say, okay, now I see what it looks like. I can draw it. So a lot of this was us providing them with the visual research. What does that community look like? What does that neighborhood look like? What does the Santa Monica Pier look like? Because this scene is going to be at the Santa Monica Pier. So a lot of that was just providing them with the tools they needed to be able to draw this in a way that they felt was, okay, yeah, this is accurate. So that back and forth, though, was fascinating for us. Look, just what I would say, Joe, if you think about it, Christians need to be in the creative space. We just do. Because so look what Jesus does. He clearly could have taught theology to his followers and to his community that he was listening to him without using a single parable. He could have just taught it like a systematic theology. That's not what he does. Instead, he creates narratives in which the biblical principle is made clear in the context of people who understood, oh, I know what a farm, I know what it is to cast seed. Oh, yeah, I know what it is to be a shepherd. So that's what he's doing. Well, that's what we're trying to do here. It turns out the true crime is such a popular genre that most people have a way of connecting to it. And we're going to use that genre to talk about the things of God. And whether it's human value or how we ground moral truth or how we deal with the problem of evil, these are things we can explore in visual narratives in a way that I think a lot of people who aren't interested in the 300-word theological book, they're actually, or the paragraph or the 30,000-word book, I think they're more interested in kind of walking through the story with you and going, oh, having an aha moment that's driven by the narrative. And that's what we're trying to do here. And I think we also are so visual. What is Jesus doing? He's using mind pictures, you know, pictures in your mind. He's causing you to think about that field, think about that shepherd's experience, think about what the gate looks like before a shepherd's pen. He's causing word pictures. And what we're doing is we're using visual pictures because we have become such a visual generation. You know, I was thinking about this the other day, I don't know about you, but my parents are in their 80s now. Okay, so they're much older. And I noticed that they have basically adopted a view of visual digital media that's exactly the same as my own kids. In other words, the phones we use, the digital smartphones we use, have almost become like a generational leveler. My 85-year-old mom is just as likely to text and to post on social media as my 27-year-old daughter. And what is happening there is that we have become a visual kind of culture based on digital media. So we just think one of the best ways to approach this is to create a visual book that tells a narrative that teaches a theological principle.
1: Awesome stuff. Thank you so much for joining us today, J. Warner Wallace. We are just delighted to have you. We're excited for you as well, brother.
0: Thanks so much for having me. I really appreciate your partnership.
1: Thank you, brother. Well, it's been a few years since Detective J. Warner Wallace started his investigation of the claims of Christ. He found the truth, and he's still on a mission to share his findings with the world. I'll be back to wrap it up in just a moment with our great producer, Jeff Coleman.
2: Share what you've learned on today's program by first connecting with Joe directly on Facebook, Instagram, and Twitter. 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
1: And now let's talk to our great producer, Jeff Coleman.
3: This was a really exciting conversation. I think for many grandparents and parents who see their children, grandchildren go into worlds that they don't understand, this is a pretty awesome bridge to be able to say, let's have a conversation about the meaning of life, the significance. As he said, it is one thing to just tell people what is right and wrong. It's another to draw them into a story. And this graphic novel that this father and son duo put together is really like nothing else. So I hope I'm going to get it. You need to get it. And he's just such a gift to have him take this lifetime of experience and put it into a medium like this. Good stuff.
1: Yeah, imagine God is using a detective. Isn't that great?
3: A detective, architect, and all the other things. A pretty amazing life.
1: Yeah. Well, J. Warner Wallace once wrote, "The question is not whether or not we have ideas, opinions, or pre-existing points of view. The question is whether or not we will allow these perspectives to prevent us from examining the evidence objectively. If you have doubts about Jesus, investigate him. Test him. Don't let your biases keep you from finding the truth. And when you have a minute, drop me a line in the comment box at joewatkins.org. Let me know how his story encouraged you today. I'm so glad always to hear from all of you. From America's very first capital, Philadelphia, I'm Joe Watkins. For Jeff and the entire team behind the cameras at Lighthouse TV, thanks so much for watching. God willing, I'll see you next time.
3: I guess he was an optometrist, sir. I think I might be coming to town. Yeah, it's going to be great.
4: State of Independence is produced and recorded in the studios of Lighthouse TV. Positively different.
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curious about the beginning of man? 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

What if I told you that the fastest rising political affiliation in America is other? That's right. The independent is the fastest rising political affiliation in the country as voters get tired of both the Republican and the Democratic parties. So why are so many voters moving to become independent? Why are so many wanting no affiliation with America's major political parties? And what does that mean for the future of our politics? We're joined by Commissioner Ron Beitler of the Lehigh County Board of Commissioners to talk about those questions and more. That's all coming up right here, right now. I'm Sam Chen, and this is Face the Issues.

0: Good evening and welcome to Face the Issues. I'm Sam Chen. The fastest growing political affiliation in America is other. Other in some states, independent in other states, but it's the independent voter. Whereas years, decades ago, many were registered Republican or registered Democratic, but then would often cast their vote dependent on the candidate. Today, more and more voters are choosing to leave their political parties and to affiliate with no party at all. So why is that the case? What does that mean moving forward? We're here with Lehigh County Commissioner Ron Beitler to talk about that question and so much more. Ron, welcome back to Face the Issues.
1: Thanks for having me, Sam.
0: Yeah, thank you for being here.
1: And I appreciate it.
0: We've known each other for a long time.
1: Long time.
0: Full disclosure to our viewers, we've done some work together in politics.
1: Yes,
0: You're an elected official. You are second term as a Lehigh County commissioner. Mm-hmm. You've been a Lower McCungie Township commissioner for two terms, I believe.
1: Two terms. You have 8 years. Mm-hmm.
0: And you have always run as a Republican. And it is no secret that the Republican Party has shifted a lot since you first ran for office.
1: And
0: so you have an announcement coming up. You've got some big news coming up.
1: Sure.
0: Why don't you go ahead and I'll give you the floor here.
1: Yeah.
0: Why don't you share with us what's on your mind?
1: Sure, sure. So I decided to change my registration to independent. And since you and I know each other, you know, you sort of know my political history. It was kind of a slow burn coming. It wasn't any one particular thing that led to the decision. I've always been right of center. Mm-hmm. So for me, it was always hard to identify with one party or the other and feel like either one completely represented me. So if you go back to college, you know, I was a registered, and high school, you know, I was a registered Democrat, to the point where I was the president of of my college chapter of College Dems. Mm-hmm. I had a statewide position in the organization. But then after graduation, you know, and I will say, you know, even at that point, I identified as a blue dog, which is something that's extinct now.
0: Yeah,
1: you
0: know, fiscally conservative
1: Democrat. At the time when I was in school, you know, I think there was 40, 50 in the U.S.
0: Major
1: Congress,
0: pockets,
1: and now are there any left?
0: A handful, most.
1: Five or six. So that sort of big tent mentality in the Democrat Party, as I graduated from high school and sort of moved into adulthood and owning a business and career, etc., you know, I felt like the party left me. So I am fiscally conservative, right of center, constitutional conservative. So I gravitated at that point more towards the Republican Party, which at the time was a big tent.
0: Mm-hmm.
1: And then over the last few years, it's sort of the mirror of what happened with the Democrat Party at the time, sort of began to happen with the Republican Party. I felt like the party was leaving me. And it's bigger picture. It's just the notion that I feel and have felt for a while now politically homeless.
0: Sure.
1: You know, neither party 100% represented everything that I believed and believe.
0: Yeah. Yeah. I think that's a feeling a lot of people have had, myself included. Just a sense that the party is leaving them. Like those of us who've held, you're talking about fiscal values, right? Those of us who've held specific values, whether on fiscal issues, social issues, immigration issues, that haven't moved, but it seems like the parties keep moving around.
1: Yeah.
0: And somehow the ones who have stayed consistent are the ones that are left feeling homeless politically.
1: Yeah. And that consistently specifically relevant to issues of rule of law and constitutionality.
0: Yes. Yeah.
1: So, and again, I'm not giving either party a pass on that.
0: Right.
1: Something that I've been consistently talking about for 20 years at the national level is the expansion of executive powers.
0: Yep.
1: That's been happening for 25, arguably 30 years through every administration, going back five or six presidents.
0: Yeah.
1: So, you know, obviously currently it's being pushed like it never has been before, but this is not new.
0: Right.
1: The expansions of the use of governments by executive order has been something that's concerning to me 15 years ago as much as it was 10 years ago, as much as it is today.
0: Yeah, absolutely. And it's one of those things where parties call out when the opposition party is in office.
1: Yes.
0: Right. I mean, I worked in both minority and majority parties for Republicans in the U.S. Senate, U.S. House. And we called out when President Obama would govern by executive order. Republicans were all over it. And then recently the White House has issued the statement that they have done more executive orders than in the first X number of months than President Biden did in his 4 years, something along the lines. It's like once you're in power, you seem to justify it. And when the other party's in power, right, exactly,
1: That's where I give credit, you know, to the libertarians. I think there's some things where they're too, they're not pragmatic enough. But, you know, there's this old saying with the libertarians that depending on who's in party, you know, Republicans will call them rhinos unfairly and Democrats will call them fringe wackos unfairly. But consistently, libertarians stick to their constitutional principles and I appreciate that.
0: Was this a tough decision for you to come to? You said it's been a slow burn. Was it hard for you to make this decision?
1: It was, you know, just, and part of that is the structural realities of how the two parties actually work together when it comes to keeping independents and unaffiliated off the ballot, you know, issues surrounding ballot access and closed primaries. Because it is a fact that, I had to sort of come to terms with the fact that, and I never, and you know me well enough, you know, it was never for me about parlaying positions in other positions. I've had, you know, career throughout all my public, local public service, which has always been part-time in nature. But once you decide to pull that trigger and change your registration independent, if you do decide to run for anything in the future, it is much harder to do so because you don't have that backing of a party apparatus to help you do things like as simple as getting the signatures. You know, you need, for my position, you need 250 signatures from your party in order to get on the ballot. As an independent, that calculus changes drastically.
0: A lot.
1: You need
0: a lot more.
1: Much more.
0: You also can't, in Pennsylvania, you also can't vote in a primary if you're an independent. Unless there's a ballot initiative. That's not the case in every state.
1: It's not the case in every
0: state. It is in Pennsylvania. Yeah. Republicans in the state Senate have been pushing to change it. But until they have, you would not be able to vote in primaries. Did that factor into your decision?
1: Yeah, it did. I mean, but once you decide to go independent, you know, a lot of people who aren't in the public realm, it's very common. They swap their parties in order to participate in the primary that's more interesting. And that's one of the criticism that comes from the two parties. But reality is now, and you alluded to the fact, 43% of Americans now identify as independent. And that includes folks in the closed states where they affiliate with one party or the other because they feel like they have to. And they do so while kind of holding their nose, you know. They don't necessarily have loyalty to one party or the other, but they want to participate in a primary. This whole notion of the closed primaries, along with gerrymandering, which is hugely consequential. These are two items that have led to the nominees coming from the two parties becoming more radical and fringy in nature.
0: We talked a little bit about the side of the current Republican Party that is hard to stomach for you, that stuff you're seeing now, the expansion of executive power, for example, that has made it difficult. Was there, you said it was a slow burn, was there a specific triggering point of what you saw in the Republican Party that made you decide this is a line too far, or was it just build up over the years?
1: Yeah, it was definitely build up over the years. And, you know, I'll point to another issue that's definitive, So we haven't had a balanced budget in the United States for quite some time now.
0: Going nearly, way past 20 years, we're heading toward 30 years.
1: It was a bipartisan government at the time. President Clinton, there were prominent Republicans, John Kasich and others, who and that bipartisan interlocked government resulted in 30 years ago, the last time we had a balanced budget. That's insane. So that's one aspect where the party has let us down as Americans, you know, compounding our debt to astronomical levels with reckless regard for consequences.
0: And to your point, that I mean, we went from that to some members, our former Senator Pat Toomey, would at least propose a budget, to nobody proposed budgets, to they propose spending
1: bills.
0: Budgets. Then spending bills, and now we can't even get spending bills passed, which is why the government shuts down almost as an American pastime. Because they can't even get spending bills passed in their respective chambers without the budget. And right. So, to your point, it has really been a fast fall, if you think about it, down. So
1: yeah,
0: let me ask you this. Why not become a Democrat or a Libertarian or another party? Why independent? Is there something about the Democrats that's also that you can't see yourself going that way?
1: Yeah, I mean, that goes back to the reasons why I left that party 25 years ago. And I think those issues have compounded. It's hard for me to come to terms with some of the things that the very progressive left are promoting. And unfortunately, because of this system, that voice, even though I think they constitute a minority of that party, they have an outsized voice in the process.
0: Yes.
1: And that's due to things like we talked about, gerrymandering and closed primaries, et cetera. So I really do believe that for the health of our democracy and for the health of our nation, what we need to get to within the next 10 to 15 years is a healthy, viable third party movement. Mm. I don't think that specific party exists right now. There are some parties that I'm particularly interested in that are organized and well funded and serious. The Forward Party, for example. That's something I would be interested in affiliating with while I have my identification as independent. But someday I hope, you know, that one of these contenders emerge as a viable third party. I think that's essential to break this sort of two-partisan gridlock that we see now. Yeah. And look, you know, the drastic unfavorability of the U.S. Congress right now, and you know, virtually every level of government, that is a symptom of a completely broken two-party system. Mm-hmm. So I'm just trying to do my part locally to break out of that.
0: Yeah. Ron, when we come back, I'm going to pick up right there and talk about what that future might look like.
1: Sure.
0: So, don't go away. We'll be right back.
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0: Welcome back to Face the Issues. Ron, thanks again for joining us. And breaking news, your voter registration shift. Let's talk about, pick up right where we left off and talk about what the future might look like. You left off saying that right now there's a lot of different third parties around.
1: Yeah.
0: None of them really viable and blazing that path that could break the gridlock. But you're hopeful that one day there will be one.
1: I am.
0: And what would you want to see in a third party like that?
1: Yeah, so I mean, you know, we alluded to one in particular that I think is making headway. And just to use an example, the Forward Party, you know, even right down to their to their motto, you know, not right, not left, but forward.
0: Yeah.
1: You know, I think that's I'm very much attracted to that. And the only thing, you know, that they require of their candidates is a pledge that's pretty much, you know, stating that you're going to agree with the rule of law and basic constitutional principles. So those things are very important to me. You know, I'm looking for a pragmatic party that we can have conversation, but that also recognizes that within the party there might be differences of opinion.
0: Sure.
1: And that's okay.
0: Yeah.
1: You know, I think one of the problems with the two major parties right now is that it's such a curated thing. You know, it almost becomes play acting.
0: Mm-hmm.
1: You know, they have comms teams and their messaging right down to their social media is very carefully curated and vetted. You know, there should be flags, you know, as a consumer of political communications. Mm-hmm. If you find yourself agreeing with someone all the time, you need to understand that that's by design.
0: Yeah.
1: You know, no one agrees with you and I are pretty much aligned, but we won't agree on everything.
0: Correct.
1: And there's very few people that you would.
0: Right.
1: You know,
0: right.
1: So you should be skeptical of that.
0: Right. I also feel if you're agreeing with someone 100% of the time, one of you isn't thinking. It's you know, even 89% of times we'll see, but 100% of the time, someone here isn't thinking things through.
1: Right. So. Right. Right.
0: Why do you think so many people are flocking to be independents right now?
1: Yeah, it's undeniable.
0: Right.
1: We're in a moment right now. You know, it's sort of started, but now it's ramping up. Specifically with and there's been some articles on this recently. Specifically with younger voters, you know, their numbers of independent affiliation is absolutely skyrocketing, and I find that to be encouraging. But why now? I think the rancor nationally has hit the point where people are seeing that it's unproductive. It's unproductive for the nation. You know, we're talking at each other. We're not talking with each other. And the byproduct of that is we're really not solving any problems. I mean, we shouldn't be having the healthcare conversation in the United States now for 20 years going without any real movement on it. You know, and that's because of the two-party system. There's no movement. There's rigid inflexibility. You know, there are real issues facing Americans now. It's becoming tougher and tougher for folks to simply pay the bills and stay in their house and keep their house. That we need to have real movement on real reforms, and that's not going to happen in the two-party system.
0: Yeah. A lot of our debate now,
1: excuse me,
0: it seems to be less like, you know, 30 years ago, 20 years ago, a lot of debate were on questions of virtue, questions of wisdom, right? Will this policy work if we try it? Is this a good thing? Is this the right thing? And now these conversations are about power. Just who has control of the House? Who has control of the Senate? How much can we get done? To your point, it's just a wrestling match back and forth as opposed to actually putting ideas forth. I mean, how many presidential candidates, congressional candidates do we see actually lay out real plans? And the ones that do, they get criticized for it.
1: They used to be coy about it, but now they're not. Unabashedly about accumulating and then maintaining power.
0: Right. What do you look for in a candidate? So when you're, because you're still going to be voting, you're still an elected official.
1: Sure.
0: When you look at candidates that are running for office, say whether it's the governor's race in Pennsylvania coming up or congressional race, the 2028 presidential election, what are you going to look for in a candidate? How can a candidate win an independent vote?
1: Yeah, show me real, meaningful campaign planks addressing the

0: interactions from folks as they go higher up. Less play acting,
1: yeah,
0: and more genuine. You know, it's also okay to say that you don't have the answer.
1: Yes.
0: That's sometimes a path to finding the answer.
1: Yeah.
0: You know, and I've been very forthright about that at times. You know, sometimes if there's an issue, county government is so big and encompassing. You can't possibly have a understanding of everything from day one. So we learn together, you know, and we come to conclusions together. And that involves me listening to you and you listening to me.
1: Yeah.
0: Yeah.
1: You mentioned earlier your hope for a viable third party that, that plays out. We see this in Europe, right? So in different system, parliament systems, different election styles. But in Europe, there is often the case where there are, like I think France, six major parties, center right, center left, and a little bit further right and left, and then all the way out. They have their fringes as well.
0: Sure.
1: Do you think America benefits from a system like that?
0: I do. So you and I would both agree, I'm sure, that there are certain European outcomes that I would be a little nervous about.
1: Sure.
0: But as far as the political systems, I mean, I was kind of a wonky, you know, nerd about that in college as a political science major. You know, the parliamentary system and things that force discussion and collaboration. I certainly do think that those things are healthy for a viable democracy, which I hope and pray that, you know, the United States continues to be moving forward. We do need more of those things. We do need more voices in the conversations. Everything nowadays in the two-party system is zero sum.
1: Yes.
0: You know, and that doesn't get us anywhere. Mm-hmm. Again, going back to two issues of health care and housing affordability, those are two things that should be solved.
1: Mm-hmm.
0: They're not. It's not. The healthcare issue is complicated, but we can get to a viable solution if we were sincere about wanting to get there.
1: Yeah, yeah. And to your point, it's not like that. People are zero sum games, but the parties are.
0: And
1: so, in both parties, you actually have a lot of factions, right? We see there's the MAGA faction, there's the traditional conservative faction that's actually part of the MAGA faction. You've got your more moderate Republicans that aren't part, right? And then Democrats are in the same boat, where you've got the progressive caucus, and then you have the moderate caucus, and then you've got the blue dogs. But in our system, in Europe, those might be six different parties.
0: Yeah, it might be.
1: But in America, there are two.
0: There are two,
1: and it creates this.
0: There are two where certain voices are amplified because of the system.
1: Right.
0: Again, closed primaries and gerrymandering. Yeah. So those voices become outsized because they're the ones that predominantly participate in the primary system.
1: Yeah. When you look at U.S. government, not just U.S., but state, local, how hopeful are you for the future?
0: When I look towards local government, and I have been for two decades now, I'm very hopeful. You know, we've had great people that I've had the opportunity to serve with in local government. You know, I can throw you out names who are Democrats and Republicans. And in fact, I'm pretty sure I'm the only elected official in Lehigh County that makes it a habit of openly endorsing members of each parties. So like, when I look inward to our local communities, I'm hopeful. You know, what we see, this sort of staged play-acting world of the national level, contrived. That's not what I see at my work. For example, my work is a place where people come and they socialize, and you talk to strangers, you talk to friends and strangers alike, but they're not talking about this stuff.
1: No.
0: You don't know if the person sitting across from you what their political affiliation is. You know, you're just humans.
1: Yeah.
0: You know, you're just talking to each other as real, sincere, genuine people. And that makes me hopeful.
1: Yeah. Maybe that's the best advice, to get back to being human.
0: Get back to being human. Yeah. Yeah.
1: Yeah. I love that. Thanks, Ron.
0: Yeah, you got it, sir. Thank you, Sam.
1: Don't go away. We'll be right back.
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0: Welcome back to Face the Issues. Ron, let's just close out by picking up where we left off.
1: Sure.
0: This advice of being human and coming back to that. And you were saying at your brewery, Rising River, there people gather, and it's not just that they gather and they communicate despite being in different political parties or having different views, but that they often don't even know because it doesn't come up. This is
1: it
0: not
1: doesn't.
0: Something that happens.
1: No.
0: For you, right, we've introduced you as a county commissioner. You've been the township commissioner. Let's talk about you outside of that role. It's a part-time thing. You obviously have a brewery. It's not your first business. But what's the human side of Ron? What do you enjoy doing when you're not doing the governing and political
1: stuff? Well, I guess both efforts are community centric.
0: Yeah.
1: You know, it's spending a lot of time doing what we're doing now, and I do enjoy that. You know, the fact that in these local positions they remain part time, mm-hmm. which I think is great. You know, there's a level above even to the state level where there are some arguments that I think are interesting, but also other bodies in other states that you can point to mm-hmm. that are part time. Where those entities have a lot higher approval ratings mm. than our full-time paid legislature does. So I think, you know, any time that you can have folks in these local positions where they remain grounded by having a job in the real world and the struggles and concerns and victories that come with that, I think that's a good thing. So, you know, having 300 people through the door of my brewery on a Saturday and getting to meet all that massive humanity mm-hmm. and people from all walks of life, that's something that I value and treasure.
0: Do you think it helps you be a better commissioner?
1: Absolutely. 100%. Yeah. You know, there is that notion that there are good people who have made a career out of it.
0: Sure.
1: You know, let's just say that. I don't want to do what I'm railing against, which is, you know, not everything's black and white. But I think for a lot of folks who start piggybacking positions, that becomes their career. It's just natural that you start protecting that career.
0: Mm-hmm,
1: so you lose sight of mm-hmm. why you got into it.
0: Mm-hmm.
1: You become more inclined to start to cut corners on your core principles, and you're more inclined to say what you think people want to hear rather than having, like we talked about back to it, these human interactions where we agree to disagree sometimes, and that's okay.
0: Yeah.
1: Yeah.
0: So what I'm hearing is your life outside of running for office and governing keeps you grounded in that world.
1: Yeah. I mean, something that I'm proud of that someone said to me once who follows my social media mm-hmm. on Facebook is they said, "You really talk like a normal person." And I said, "Well, you know, I am." And that's by design.
0: Yeah.
1: You know, I'm not running things through a comms team.
0: Yeah.
1: You know, I'm not testing things with market groups. You know, I'm just, something pops into my head, I write it, and we'll talk about it. Sometimes I'm right. I hope, you know, sometimes I'm wrong, you know, but we'll have a conversation.
0: Yeah, that's great advice. A great word to
1: thank
0: end on.
1: Thank you, man.
0: Thanks, Ron.
1: Yeah.
0: Appreciate you.
1: Appreciate it.
0: Yeah. I want to thank Ron Beitler for joining us tonight. And, of course, thanks to each of you for tuning in as well. Let us know what you thought about this conversation or any of our episodes. You can go to facetheissues.com, and we love to hear from you. We hope to see you again right back here next week. Until then, my name is Sam Chen. On behalf of all of us here at Face the Issues, thank you and good night.

0: Face the Issues is produced and recorded in the studios of Lighthouse TV. Positively different.
1: PTSD isn't something that is just going to go away on its own.
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13: When I received the diagnosis with my daughter, my hope was gone. 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

0: Good day, folks. Thank you for joining us here at Your Health. On today's program, we want to talk about Boswellia serrata. That is the scientific name for the ancient herb known as frankincense. Yeah, you've heard that word before, frankincense. Boswellia is outstanding for pain, kind of like nonias, but it works by a different mechanism. We want to talk about Boswellia today. You now have another option to help control that chronic pain or even acute pain. Outstanding substance is Boswellia. It has endured over 3,000 years of use, and that's a pretty good track record in my book. That's our topic for today, Boswellia. But first, let's go to the news. Let's see what's happening in the health world. Eating organically raised foods provides substantial health and safety benefits. New research from Washington State University, a review of 343 previous studies, finds how we raise our foods affects their quality and nutrient content. The study found conventionally raised foods are fertilized with high levels of synthetic sources of nitrogen. This stimulates them to produce more sugar and starch, but fewer nutrients like antioxidants and essential vitamins. They also found conventionally raised foods are 3 to 4 times more likely to be contaminated with pesticides or foreign chemicals and heavy metals. Organically raised produce, on the other hand, well, they're fertilized with organic fertilizers that stimulate plants to make more vitamins and nutrients, such as polyphenol antioxidants that provide tremendous health benefits. Plus, their pesticide content is 1/10 to 1/100 that of conventional foods. A few months ago, a similar study was released that found organically raised foods provided only marginally better nutrition. However, the major media outlets interpreted that study to mean, well, it's a waste of time and money to eat organic. This new study is being heralded as being far more inclusive and reliable. There is no doubt in my mind that eating organic foods is in your best interest. And isn't this fascinating? When plants are fed synthetic fertilizers, they are stimulated to produce more sugars and starches. Well, that's something we get far too much of as it is. But when we use natural and balanced fertilizers, the plants make less sugar and more vital nutrients, such as vitamins and powerful polyphenolic antioxidants. These are compounds we could all use a little more of. Also, this study got it right when it comes to pesticides and other toxic contaminants. Conventionally raised crops all have pesticide residue, and they are 3 to 4 times more likely to be grossly contaminated with the lingering toxins. And this is my major concern with conventionally raised produce. Another study from the same university that produced this study, Washington State U, found from animal studies that some types of pesticides used from food production creates disease in 3 successive generations, even if the second and third generation has no direct exposure to the pesticide. The pesticide studied was methoxychlor, the pesticide that primarily replaced DDT, but was also banned in the U.S. just a few years ago. Its effect lingers still, and other countries continue to use it, even some who import produce into the U.S. Smoking dramatically increases the risk of death. Researchers from Copenhagen University have become the first to use genetic techniques to better understand smoking's health risk. The study followed 55,000 subjects for 10 years, 30,000 of which were smokers. They found smokers are 75% more likely to die in any given year than those who have never smoked. They also found those who have received the newly identified smoking gene from both parents smoke 20% more on average and have a more difficult time quitting. The study was published in the International Journal of Epidemiology. Related research from Concordia University reported in Nicotine and Tobacco Research finds depressed smokers must step out to smoke twice as often as non-depressed smokers. The study found although 20% of Americans smoke, among depressed Americans, 40% smoke. They also found taking regular walks greatly improves a smoker's chance of quitting. You know, I think we all intuitively know smoking is harmful to our health, and this notion has been backed with stacks of research over the past 50 years, and it confirms smoking causes disease and early death. But we have never quantified exactly how dangerous it is in terms of death risk until this study. Smoking increases your risk of death by 75%. This study used new genetic identification techniques to help clarify who is most susceptible to tobacco dependency. They found those with the smoking gene smoke 20% more on average, and they have a more difficult time quitting. Now, on a positive note, they also found taking regular exercise in the form of walks greatly improves one's chance of quitting. Another recent study from Copenhagen University finds of all the risk factors for stroke, having hypertension while also smoking increased the risk of stroke the most. Taking regular walks would serve a dual purpose here, as exercise aids in smoking cessation as well as blood pressure reduction. Well, today on Your Health, we'll discuss Boswellia serrata, the ancient herb known as frankincense. If you're suffering from joint pain, today's program is for you. Stay tuned.
1: This episode of Above the Noise, I'm blessed to have Ms. Shannon Medich. She's going to talk about her work and the ministry, Malandala, in Uganda, taking care of these mothers that are in desperate need. Please tune into that program. It is going to be riveting. I think you're going to be so interested in what she has to share with us, and we pray that you will want to get involved. Join us at the next Above the Noise.

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And we know He's coming because Jesus authenticated His second coming by rising from the dead.

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0: Welcome back, everyone. It is such a blessing to be with you, and I hope many blessings are coming your way today. Well, we will be taking calls today, so pick up that phone, dial the number. We want to talk to you today. We have an interesting nutrient spotlight to bring you today. This show is going to be really fun. We're going to learn something new. We're going to be talking about an ancient herb called Boswellia. Finally, something in nature that's good for pain and so much more. Richard, this is one of those really fun herbs that has biblical history, which I love to talk about that as well.
1: It is Boswellia serrata, and we'll refer to it as Boswellia, but it goes by other names. It's also known as Dup, Sal I. Also, Shul Aki is another name used for it, Indian Olibanum, and it is also known as the biblical frankincense. That's right, the same frankincense you've read about in the Bible, used by the ancient Greeks, ancient Romans, Egyptians, and of course the children of Israel. It is mentioned in the Bible in Leviticus and Exodus, where it is used as offerings and for ceremonial purposes, and then in the book of Matthew as gifts of gold and frankincense and myrrh given by the wise men to the baby Jesus. This has special meaning to me. Gifts to the Christ child must be of great significance. It must be something of substance, gold, of course. We know the value of gold. That gives us an idea of the potential for frankincense, or Boswellia, as we'll call it today. It's a beautiful tree. As you see pictures of the Boswellia serrata tree, and the resin that's produced by it has beautiful pastel colors. It really is quite fetching to see. The medicinal resin is taken from the Boswellia serrata tree. Lines are cut into the tree bark during the spring season. The resin is collected in bamboo baskets until fall. There are about 25 different species of Boswellia trees. All have similar resins, but the Boswellia serrata tree is the most prized and the most studied and probably the most valuable of all of them. These trees are indigenous to North Africa, the Middle East, and arid India, but due to the great interest and increased use of Boswellia, the Boswellia trees are being planted all around the world where the environment is such where they can grow well. I can imagine many places in the arid southwest of the United States where they would grow well too. Okay. What makes Boswellia special? What are the chemical entities in this resin that makes it have medicinal properties? Well, it's all about terpenes. Monoterpenes, diterpenes, triterpenes, tetracyclic terpenes, and pentacyclic triterpenes. Now, for those of you who enjoy chemistry, looking at those molecules will tell you a lot. The pentacyclic triterpenic acids are what we call boswellic acids. Okay, boswellic acids. And these pentacyclic triterpenic acid, the boswellic acids, are what we use to standardize Boswellia serrata. So a product with 60-65% boswellic acid is considered a high-quality product. When you look at this molecule, the boswellic acid, you'll see it resembles cholesterol a little bit, but it also resembles cortisone. It is not a steroid. It does not qualify as a steroid, but it has some of the actions of a steroid in the fact that it calms inflammation. Don't be concerned. You're not taking prednisone or cortisone. It's not a steroid, but the body receives it slightly that way. And so it has some of these actions to calm inflammation that we want to take advantage of. And since it is essentially side effect free, you're free to use it in relatively large amounts, okay? This is one of the most ancient herbs in India, used in Ayurvedic medicine. It has been used in India since at least 700 BC and at least 1500 BC or further back in the Holy Land in the Middle East. Uses of Boswellia: putative use, by reputation, cultural use, arthritis, joint and muscle pain, diarrhea, dysentery, skin infections, boils, internal infections, fever, blood diseases, cardiovascular disease, mouth sores, asthma, and bronchitis. That's the cultural use. That's where we have thousands of years of recorded use. Modern scientific investigation reveals Boswellia calms inflammation by at least five chemical pathways that lead to, if you don't inhibit it, leads to fever, swelling, pain, all the noxious things we associate with discomfort. Boswellia inhibits those phenomena by at least five different pathways. And I'm going to tell you what they are. It inhibits the production of prostaglandins, 5-lipoxygenase, 5-hydroxyecosatetraenoic acid and leukotriene B4. Now, these are all chemicals that occur in an inflammatory response in we humans that end in bronchoconstriction. The air tubes tighten when this happens. This is asthma, basically. Accelerates and causes inflammation. Not only does it make the tissues inflamed, but it accelerates it. It amplifies it further. It generates free radicals, which causes more damage. It causes inappropriate blood clotting and platelet adhesion. This can lead to blood clotting, and Boswellia inhibits that, but not to the point where you may bleed. See, it's not warfarin, it's not coumadin, it's not heparin or anything like that, but it prevents the inappropriate blood clotting that can lead to heart attack, stroke, and emboli, this type of thing. That's a good thing, okay? It also inhibits white blood cells who come into the area while they're releasing more inflammatory products. Now, you want white blood cells to come in and to initiate healing and fight infection, but you don't want the broken leg or the strain or the sprain or the disc disease to keep on the auto-inflammatory pathway that we can get. Once it starts, it doesn't want to stop, and that's why millions of Americans take ibuprofen, is to stop that excessive inflammation. But for many of us, we can't take these non-steroidal anti-inflammatory drugs because they cause us so many side effects. Or we have a liver problem, or a kidney problem, or we have an ulcer. We can't take these medicines. You can take Boswellia with all those because it does not have those side effects. Okay? So we know the basic mechanism. Non-steroidals do these basic things, the ibuprofens, the aspirins, they do basically the same thing as Boswellia does, but they do it in a very extreme manner. It overdoes it, okay? And they also inhibit the production of glycosaminoglycan. When you take, Cindy, you've told our viewers about this many times, if you take an anti-inflammatory day after day after day, your bones are going to waste away. Your joints get weak. This is the degradation of this glycosaminoglycan, part of our integument which holds us together. Anti-inflammatories like ibuprofen degrade those connective tissues over time. I'm not talking about the occasional dose for a headache. No. You're in chronic pain. You've been taking 8 to 12 ibuprofen every day for 15 years. Your bones are weaker now because of it. Well, Boswellia does not do that. They've been able to prove this in well-controlled studies. It does not promote the degradation of these connective tissues, and it does not affect the 12 lipoxygenase or cyclooxygenase activities or the peroxidation of arachidonic acid. These are all things doctors, nurses, scientists understand. This is basically what happens when you take anti-inflammatories to the point of side effects. Boswellia gives you the pain relief, the reduction in swelling without the side effect, and that is really quite amazing. As we go through the studies on Boswellia, there's quite a bit in vitro test tube studies. Boswellia inhibits human leukocyte elastase enzyme. Now, what in the world is this? You know, in emphysema, let's say it starts with an infection in your lung one time, and the white blood cells initiate all this inflammation, and they release an enzyme called leukocyte elastase enzyme. What this stuff does is it breaks down lung tissue. It's infected, it's necrotic perhaps, it's trying to get rid of it. Well, you just initiated the whole process called emphysema. Emphysema, you know, what happens basically in emphysema, it's like a bathtub full of bubble bath bubbles. This is a normal lung. But as you sit in that bubble bath, eventually the little tiny bubbles become big bubbles. That's exactly what happens in the alveoli of the lung. The little bubbles become big bubbles because of degradation of the lung tissue. The human elastase enzyme does this. It generates emphysema. It's triggered by inflammation, smoking, infection, bronchiectasis. And Boswellia inhibits that process. So it helps to preserve lung tissue in that setting. Isn't that amazing that they've been able to figure that out? Well, advance on to animal studies. Boswellia has major anti-inflammatory actions with little or no side effects. In animal studies, we can look at tissues and we can prove the effect. That's very hard to do in human studies. On into human studies, they've been able to confirm Boswellia's role as an anti-inflammatory action. Okay? Scientifically confirmed actions of Boswellia include anti-inflammatory, anti-arthritic, antibacterial, antifungal. It can be used as a topical pain relief agent, internal pain relief, useful for arthritis and joint pain, gout, spine pain, fibromyalgia, this is all from the scientific literature, trauma, post-surgery recovery, inflammatory bowel disease, useful in asthma and COPD, emphysema, as we just said, and a variety of infectious diseases. Now, let's go to our break, but when we return, let's go to the scientific literature and see exactly what conditions Boswellia will help you with. We'll be right back for that. You may have heard the saying, an ounce of prevention is worth a pound of cure. It's true. I'm Dr. Richard Becker.
0: And I'm Cindy Becker. Autumn is a time of transition. 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This September, we're excited to bring you our Fall Savings Celebration here at BioInnovations.
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1: I'm Dr. Richard Becker for Your Health at a Glance. Does acid reflux keep you hooked on antacids? If so, you may be suffering from GERD, which stands for gastroesophageal reflux disease. GERD affects at least 20% of the adult population. In fact, Americans spend hundreds of millions of dollars per year on medicines to treat GERD. This is unfortunate because these medications have side effects. They can cause additional digestive problems, and they lead to nutrient deficiencies, such as the depletion of vitamin B12. Fortunately, there are simple lifestyle changes that can reduce the symptoms of GERD. Avoid lying down or exercising within 2 hours of eating. Lose weight because obesity worsens symptoms. Limit foods that cause GERD, such as fried, fatty foods, mints, chocolate, and caffeine. To improve digestion, eat a diet rich in fiber, yogurt, and drink lots of water. For Your Health at a Glance, I'm Dr. Richard Becker. Can you lower your risk of disease? The answer is yes. One way is by including fruit in your diet. Fruit contains valuable nutrients that can reduce the risk of heart disease, stroke, and even some cancers.
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0: We're back, everyone, talking about Boswellia. Isn't this interesting? I find it just amazing. And I'm glad to know that nature holds an answer for pain. We need more of those and less of the medications. You know, Richard, there's not that much. I mean, we've talked about how Noni is fabulous for pain, but aside from Noni, I can't think of another one that doesn't have side effects like this.
1: Yeah, it's really notable how the application for Boswellia and how diverse and how many people could take advantage of this. You know, there I found several systematic reviews of all the literature on Boswellia. A couple of them said, we think Boswellia holds the most promise for pain relief of all the natural agents. You know, when scientists make those kinds of statements, it should get our attention because, folks, there's a lot of suffering going on out there, and we're treating our pains inappropriately. You know, there's something I want you to be aware of. When you take a narcotic for pain, in most people, it creates an inflammatory reaction. Yeah, go figure. Sure, the narcotic gives you some pain relief, but as that narcotic wears off, you end up with more inflammation than when you started. It's part of what leads to the dependency of narcotics. So we want agents that calm the inflammation without the hook, without the problems. Okay, and Boswellia is one of those. Osteoarthritis. We have over 30 different trials involving over 3,000 patients finding Boswellia reduces pain and swelling of osteoarthritis of the knee. It improves joint motion and walking distance. It decreases the frequency of flare-ups along with improvements of global assessment of testing of knee osteoarthritis. 30 different trials have found this conclusion. Now, if you combine Boswellia, perhaps with glucosamine, chondroitin, MSM, a little noni, a little fish oil, a little multiple vitamin, a little vitamin D, you're on a state-of-the-art natural approach to managing your pain. Whether it's whether curcumin would work good in that too, whether it's fibromyalgia, osteoarthritis, maybe you've had a whiplash injury, maybe you have a spinal disc disease, spinal stenosis, whatever your pain is, most any types of pain, you're going to get some improvement with that. They also find in these some 30-odd trials in osteoarthritis and Boswellia, significant relief has been provided as little as 5 to 7 days. Now, you may be saying, well, I take my Advil and within an hour or two, my headache's better. That's true. But the full anti-inflammatory effect of aspirin, ibuprofen, naproxen, all these anti-inflammatories, really it's 7, 8, 10, 14 days before the full anti-inflammatory effect occurs. And there are many people by the in day 14, their stomach is so sore and painful, they're developing an ulcer. They can't continue. When they finally get to the point where they're getting relief, they have a new pain because of it. See, this is the problem with the medicines. So, very little to no side effects. And what is reported the most often, and the only thing I was able to find on Boswellia side effects, was intestinal upset. But most people do not have to stop taking it. Most people adjust to it. The problem goes away with time or with a slight decrease in dose. No one has died from Boswellia. I look for toxic interactions, overdose, lethal dose Boswellia, toxicology on Boswellia. I'm not finding any of these problems. Okay? This spice has been around for thousands of years, and apparently no one has died from it. Can we say that about any medication? No, we really can't. Okay? Boswellia provides pain relief equal to or better than Celebrex or glucosamine, and we know the mechanism of action. We know how this works. Combining with curcumin improves outcomes in arthritis, making it work better than Celebrex. Boswellia and curcumin. Well, I found a study that combined the two, and it worked better than Celebrex for relieving pain. Isn't that amazing? Now, what about rheumatoid arthritis, a very destructive joint disease? I found two human trials, multiple animal studies showing that improvements in pain, swelling, and joint function, along with reduced erythrocyte sedimentation rate. This is a test to see the general amount of inflammation in the body. Okay? And it reduces the use of medications in rheumatoid with no significant side effects. One of these trials involved 260 patients with rheumatoid. That's a pretty good study. That's got some power to it. So rheumatoid arthritis, Boswellia helps, minimal side effects, reduction of pain, reduction of inflammation, reduction of medication use. Those are all win-win-wins. Next, inflammatory bowel disease such as Crohn's disease, ulcerative colitis. I found 8 double-blind placebo-controlled trials involving ulcerative colitis or Crohn's disease. They showed significant improvements in pain, clinical remissions of inflammation, bowel movement and frequency improvement equal or superior to mesalazine, which is a salicylic acid that calms the inflammation of inflammatory bowel disease. But again, it is an aspirin-like product, and many people can't take that. So Boswellia equals mesalazine for the treatment of inflammatory bowel disease, or better, without the side effects. Outstanding. Miscellaneous conditions, a variety of things Boswellia can help. Here's one I found fascinating. You know, when a person develops metastatic brain tumors or primary brain tumors, the brain swells so much so that the symptoms can lead to early demise, extreme pain and suffering, and compromise with the ability to treat this terrible disease. Now, the standard of care in America and in Europe and most of the world is to treat with a steroid and then radiate the brain and try to shrink that tumor so the person can have some symptom relief and some calm and peace. It's not necessarily thought of as a cure, but it helps to reduce the swelling, so perhaps the neurosurgeon can remove the tumor. Well, here we go again. Not everyone can take steroids for this type of problem. And so what they did was they gave high-dose Boswellia in 44 patients receiving radiation therapy for brain tumors, and greater than 75% reduction in swelling in 60%. So 2 out of 3 of the patients had 75% dramatic relief of swelling just from Boswellia. Now, they went to higher doses, 4,200 milligrams a day. That would be like 18, 17 tablets of what we will offer you. So that's a higher dose, but I put it in there not because so many of you have brain tumors, but it's to help you to realize there is no set dose with Boswellia. It's been studied up to very large amounts and deemed safe and very effective. If it can reduce cerebral edema, it can help with your swollen knees. Isn't that a wonderful thing to have? We have not had this in the past. Now, I've not seen a study on this, but let's combine. Now we're making smart sense. Now, combine Boswellia with a little noni juice, a little curcumin, you know, a little glucosamine, if you chondroitin, MSM, if you have the osteoarthritis. And then you can get up and start moving again. And study after study has shown when you move, the pain is reduced even more. Add your multiple vitamin for all the other things you need, your fish oil for cardio protection. You're taking advantage of the state of art in nutritional therapy, folks. Now, this isn't going to help like that, but give it a week. Give it 2 weeks. Start a new pattern in your life. You're going to get some relief and pain. Let's go to our break, but we have more on asthma, diabetes, heart disease, and more with Boswellia. Good stuff when we return.
2: 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At Morning Light, we want you to see God's work in person right in front of you, to see His extraordinary plan at work in them, that no one is beyond the reach of His power, no life insignificant, and trusting Him means you never walk alone. 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
3: He's a former LAPD cold case homicide detective with a passion for sharing the hope of the gospel. Detective J. Warner Wallace and his son, Jimmy, are out with a new graphic novel, Murder and Meaning. You don't want to miss out on the next State of Independence.
1: I'm Dr. Richard Becker for Your Health at a Glance. More and more people suffer from asthma. One cause is obvious. The world is a polluted place, and the air we breathe is not always healthy. But other causes of asthma aren't as obvious. Recent research connects a poor quality, high sugar diet and the frequent use of antibiotics to higher rates of asthma and cases of asthma that are tougher to treat. fast food diet does not meet our nutritional needs. Plus, the indiscriminate use of antibiotics can seriously disturb the delicate balance of healthy microbes in our intestinal tract. So switch to a garden fresh diet that calms and prevents asthma. Eat fruit-like veggies such as tomatoes, cucumbers, and eggplant. Eat yogurt, ginger, turmeric, and take fish oil. Nature holds the answer, but it's up to us to make healthy choices. For your health at a glance, I'm Dr. Richard Becker. Have you heard of Cordyceps sinensis, the medicinal mushroom that supports metabolic processes for stimulant-free energy? This remarkable mushroom also supports the immune and respiratory systems, as well as the heart and lungs.
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4: We're back, everyone, discussing the health conditions that can be nutritionally supported with Boswellia. Now, Richard's got an interesting study to share with you, believe this or not, on gingivitis.
1: You know,
4: so, Richard, going from pain translating to gum health, I find that interesting.
1: Well, it is, but it goes to Boswellia's ability to calm inflammation.
4: Mm-hmm.
1: Folks, you know how periodontal disease, when the gums are inflamed, when they're inflamed with all the products of abnormal bacteria of the mouth, basically what it is. That blood goes right down into the heart, and now we know that gingivitis, an inflamed mouth, is a major risk, a leading risk, a high risk for heart disease. And so brushing the teeth is very important, but sometimes that's not enough. Here's a study on teen girls with gingivitis because they weren't brushing their teeth enough. That's basically the setup for it. And they found that Boswellia was remarkably capable of reducing the gingivitis, calming down that inflammation. Of course, we need to brush and take care of our teeth. I'm not saying that. But many of you brush appropriately, but you still have the gingivitis. Add some Boswellia to that, CoQ10, probiotics, a little Noni Swish and Swallow. You're going to make progress on this. It really works. Vitamin C is important for the gums, the integument, very important. So 75 teen girls, a double-blind placebo-controlled trial, Boswellia helps with gingivitis, and it does it safely. That's the great thing. We have all kinds of things that can do amazing things to the human body, but the side effects make it prohibitive. And you're always weighing the advantage to the risk, advantage to the risk. You know, that's a non-issue with Boswellia. I like that. Here's one, double-blind placebo-controlled, 40 patients with asthma. 300 milligram, that's one typical tablet, three times a day, provided 70% improvement in disease symptoms on average. 70% improvement. Reduced physical symptoms such as reduced dyspnea, meaning difficulty in breathing, just hard to breathe. That improved 70%. Decrease in ronchi, what's that? That's the noise that goes on in the chest. You know, the gurgling in the bottom of the lungs there. Ronchi reduced 70%. Number of asthma attacks reduced. Sedimentation rate, the level of inflammation in the body is reduced. Eosinophil count, which is very important. Allergy-induced asthma, eosinophil count has a lot to do with the induction of asthma from allergy. So that eosinophil count will drop, along with improved forced expiratory volume in 1 second. How much can you blow out in 1 second? When you have asthma, it's more like you just can't get it out. So when you take Boswellia, forced expiratory volume of 1 second, you can get a lot of air out in 1 second. That means you can run. That means you can walk fast and not have shortness of breath and difficulty. This is your classic pulmonary function testing. The doctors do it all. Blow in this tube. We want to see how your asthma is doing. That forced expiratory volume in 1 second is your classic gold standard sign. When it's reduced, that's asthma, okay? That improves with Boswellia. Isn't that amazing? It also improves the peak expiratory flow rate, or the speed of expiration. So the whole volume of out and then in, out and in is better. See? So something for the doctors and nurses there. How about diabetes? double-blind, placebo-controlled, type 2 diabetic, 60 patients, 300 milligram TID, same as the asthma dose, increased HDL levels in the diabetic, remarkably decreased total cholesterol, decreased LDL cholesterol, reduced the fructosamine. That is the blood, high blood sugar damaging compound effect on tissues. You know, the glycation, the damaging of the tissues, the microvascular disease of diabetes, is it affects the microvasculature and hence everything in our body through that mechanism. It reduces those molecules that damage those tissues. It also improved liver enzyme ALT and AST. It takes a little pressure off the liver. You know, diabetic liver is in trouble, and Boswellia helps that. That's pretty impressive. Here's a double-blind placebo-controlled trial, 16 patients with chronic kidney disease. Now, remember when Dr. Rich Snyder was here, nephrologist, he taught us about the importance of relieving the oxidative stress of the kidney in kidney disease. Reduce the free radicals in the kidney of kidney disease. Then you can open up the blood vessels and improve flow. But you got to reduce the inflammation and the free radical load in the kidney for this to work. And Boswellia does that. Lowers inflammation markers while it increases antioxidant level in the ailing kidney. So we can add Boswellia to our list of curcumin and grapeseed extract and fish oil and the things that we like to use in kidney disease to improve that kidney function. Here's one, topical application, half side of face. You know, you take a topical product, put it on one half of the face, the other half you don't do anything, and you compare the progress of the skin over time. 15 female volunteers, they used Boswellia, a topical agent, and they showed improvements in Dover's global score for photoaging, in other words, sun damage improved, tactile roughness, the skin became smoother, fine lines and wrinkles improved, increased elasticity, okay, reduction of sebum secretion, and improvements of skin ultrasound testing. You know, as we age, the skin gets thin. Boswellia helps to thicken the skin. Isn't that amazing? I find that amazing. Next one, case study of four cluster headache patients. Now, this is just four patients, so we have to take it all with a grain of salt. But in these poor souls who had cluster headaches for years, Boswellia reduced the intensity and frequency of the cluster headaches without dependency from narcotics, without the rebound inflammation and continued pain syndrome. It did all this without the side effects. Side effects of drug interactions and dosages, how do we use this Boswellia? Well, the only thing I could find in the literature, the only side effect is mild intestinal upset, not ulcer formation, nothing like that. You know, you feel a little different. Reduce your dose, stop it for a while, start it again, and maybe you'll find it doesn't affect you in the future. Allergy is possible. It's a plant product, but I could not find any incidents, no case reports of allergic reaction, but it's possible. Safety in children and pregnant and lactating mothers is undetermined, but don't you imagine a spice that has been used for over 3,000 years, a mother took this before she realized she was pregnant? If it caused problems in children, I think we'd know, but we don't have scientific evidence of that at this time, so I can't recommend it for children, pregnant mothers, or lactating mothers. You see the dilemma? And I'm not too interested in conducting experiments on little children just to find out, okay? There is a theoretical drug interaction, the P450 drug interaction, the cytochrome P450. And again, I searched the literature. I couldn't find one single case where they found it interacted with this, that, or the other drug. Boy, this is a clean supplement, Cindy. I'm not finding anything. Maybe there is. If there is, let us know because we need to get that information out. But here you have a substance that's tested. It stood the test of time. 3,000-4,000 years. It's in the Bible. It was a gift to the Christ child. I mean, that's pretty good credentials in my book. What do you think, Cindy? It's pretty
0: Definitely.
1: Impressive, isn't it?
0: Oh, it's so impressive.
1: How do you dose this? Start with one tablet three times a day. You can go up to two tablets three times a day, four tablets, five tablets if you need to, up to 20 or so a day. But you'll get relief, improvement, one, two, three times a day, one or two tablets three times a day. So there you have it on Boswellia. Shall we go to our break? We'll return for your calls in just a moment. You may have heard the saying, an ounce of prevention is worth a pound of cure. It's true. I'm Dr. Richard Becker.
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5: Is our hope for you today. I'm Cindy Becker. Christian counselor Dr. Henry Brandt wrote, "To dwell above with the saints we love, that will be grace and glory. But to live below with the saints we know, well, that's another story." Throughout our lives, we encounter difficult people. These souls challenge the best of us. But the Apostle Paul suggested that we maintain our grace in spite of the actions of others. Paul wrote, "If it is possible, as far as it depends on you, live at peace with everyone." Paul acknowledged it may not be possible in all cases, but we should still do our best. Try to look at difficult people through Christ's eyes. Remember, his sacrifice was for everyone, even those saints we know who challenge us. I'm Cindy Becker. This is our hope for you today.
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5: We're back, everybody, ready to go to the phones now and take your call. Let's go to Alabama and welcome Virginia to the show. Hi, Virginia.
10: Hi.
1: Hello, Virginia. Hi. How are you today?
10: Dr. Becker.
1: Yes, ma'am.
10: I'm 76 years old.
1: Okay.
10: I have fibromyalgia causing severe multiple chemical sensitivities and allergies.
1: Uh-huh.
10: And I can't seem to take anything at all.
1: Really?
10: I have 50% blockages in both of my carotid arteries and inflammation in my top and the bottom of my esophagus. I've got lots of problems, so I don't know that I would have time to cover all of them, like my overactive bladder, spastic colon and arthritis, cataracts, beginning of macular degeneration.
1: Yes, yes, and yet somehow you continue on.
10: And I've been like this for many, many years. I can't eat like anybody else.
1: Right, right.
10: I stay away from all the bad fats, all the high fructose corn syrup, everything, but I just can't seem to get better.
1: Are you in pain every day?
10: I do have some pain, but it's not severe. If I do try to take anything much, I do get pain, and I stay really nauseated and sick. I can't be around any kind of chemicals.
1: Okay.
10: Anything that has smells or things.
1: Do you react to vitamins and dietary supplements?
10: The only thing right now I've been able to take is I'm taking Bifidophilus and Lactoblend from Nutricology, and I'm taking a probiotic from Dr. Whitaker. But I eat my own homemade yogurt every single day, and
1: wonderful.
10: I've been drinking 8 or 9 ounces of raw vegetable juices because of my esophagus. I can't tolerate the raw food, carrots, cucumbers, romaine lettuce, and stuff like that in it.
1: Virginia,
10: and I drink it every day, but I can't seem to get better.
1: Well, if your doctors are right in their diagnosis with the fibromyalgia and the chemical sensitivities and all these things, I choose, because I think it's more truthful, to look at a condition like yours and say there's one thing causing all these different symptoms. It's not really 12 different diseases that you've been labeled. That is really a game doctors play with insurance companies. The more diagnoses we have, it can justify a bigger office visit and more revenue for those who take care of the patient. And there's truth to that. It's a complex case, and it requires more time and effort. But in reality, it's really one or two things, and you have multiple symptoms that are often labeled as a disease. Okay? And it's been my experience that conditions like yours, it all comes down to vitamin D and magnesium. Okay? Vitamin D, magnesium, and other trace minerals. So here's what I think you should do. You should take vitamin D at least 5,000 units a day. I would take 5,000 units of vitamin D3 every day. And if you've not been on vitamin D, I would take maybe 25,000 one time to kind of boost your level, and then take 4,000 or 5,000, depending on your size and obesity level, every day. And you have to think of vitamin D really as a hormone. We've labeled it a vitamin, but really we can make it for ourselves if we're in the sun. But we can't be in the sun to that extent because, it causes skin cancer, and we don't want that either. So we need to bump that vitamin D level up. Get it up, 5,000, 4,000, 5,000 units a day. Magnesium. Stop all refined salt, folks.

0: skin for more absorption. Take a little fish oil. I'm going to send you an ultra-purified fish oil so it doesn't have the contaminants. Maybe you'll be able to tolerate that better. A little noni juice, carotenoids for your eyes, and then I want to send you active adult multiple vitamin and mineral powder. This stuff is amazing. It's been designed for people who are really struggling, who need maximum nutrition. I want to send you some of our probiotic because I have tremendous confidence in our probiotic. It's well-tolerated, it's multi-strain, and the most current research suggests that the multi-strains work the best. I want to send you foundations for healing. Take a complete holistic approach. Combine all the things at once. Start with tiny doses, build it up, and I think you'll find you'll be able to tolerate it so much better. You have the spark of health in your voice. We just got to find the ingredients to make it more complete for you. Let's go to break. We'll be back.
1: Have you ever thought about how amazing the human body is? King David sure did. He reflects and says, "I praise you because I am fearfully and wonderfully made." David knew his creator and that his body was a masterpiece. Well, so is yours. Discover the amazing details and the many miracles that have to take place in each step of the process of fetal development all the way to birth. Created in God's Image, Part 1. This week on Origins.
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6: We're back. Let's go to Arkansas now and welcome Gwen to the show. Hi, Gwen.
7: Hi, Dr. Becker. Hi, Cindy. Hi.
0: Hello, Gwen.
7: I was calling because I just wanted to say thank you so much for all the information that you give, and because of that, I am in very good health. So
0: wonderful.
7: I don't really have a major problem. The only thing I'm dealing with is I went to have my physical. When I went last year, I had the bone density test.
0: Correct.
7: And the doctor said I was in the early stages of osteopenia.
0: Okay.
7: So I was wondering if maybe the bone up might help some,
0: sure.
7: Or if there's something else you might be able to
0: Gwen,
7: tell me.
0: Let me ask you, may I ask your age, dear?
7: Oh, I'm 70.
0: Okay. Remember how we define osteoporosis. It's 2.5 standard deviations

0: lower bone density, mineral density than the average for age. So your test says that you're doing pretty good. You're comparing your bones to other women of your age, those who have osteoporosis, you're just barely touching osteopenia. So you're doing really quite well. And I understand you want to prevent osteoporosis. You know, it's not just a question of thin bones. It's a question of pain. Osteoporosis hurts and dramatically increased susceptibility to fractures that can put you in a hospital, lead to hip surgery, and even, well, you know what can happen with hip fractures. This is a common scenario. It can be life-threatening hip fractures. So you're wise to do this. You know, up to 2 grams of calcium a day is beneficial, okay? So don't push too high. There is some evidence that when we're taking extremely large amounts of calcium, it can tend to calcify our arteries. But that takes a lot. It really isn't as related to dietary calcium as much as people think. The forgotten mineral, magnesium, is actually more important. It's magnesium in your diets and supplements that sets your bone mineral density. For every 100 milligrams of magnesium you add to your diet, your bone mineral density increases by 1%. So if we put you on 500 milligrams of magnesium chelate every day, at the end of that year, your bone mineral density will increase between 3 and 5%, which is better than Fosamax without the side effects. You can lie down after you take magnesium. You can't do that after Fosamax, you see? So other things that are important, vitamin B12. Okay, we need B12 to lay down bone. Take a little B12 three times a week. Take it every day if you like. If it helps your energy, you can take more. There's no dose-related side effects to B12. Also, the omega-3s need to be present in order to make proper bone. Exercise, don't forget. Take your walks, very important. I think it's important to stop all regular refined salt and go to the sea salt again because it gives you those trace minerals. You know, we need boron, for example, silicone to make bone and to maintain our bone. So that would be in your sea salt, okay? Also, you can take coral calcium. That is a more diverse source of minerals. All of that's available to us now. I mean, it's easy to find. We have it too. Also, a good multiple vitamin and mineral for all those essential nutrients, even the micro and the macro ones, all combined in together. A little vitamin D. Osteoporosis is not a disease of vitamin D deficiency, but your bone mineral density will decline faster if you're low in D. So take your vitamin D. Typical dose, 3 to 8,000 international units a day, depending on your size and obesity level. You know, folks, one international unit of vitamin D is 0.0000001 grams. It's a tiny amount, so these are not huge doses. It's safe to do. Also, Gwen, I think you're doing a good thing here. You're in good shape. I want to send you Foundations for Healing. There's an entire chapter, okay? And the Bone Up will be coming with it to get you that way. Bone Solid, we have all kinds of new products now that we can all check out. Well, Boswellia. A great addition to your plan if you're living in pain. Don't accept the pain, folks. If we can decrease it just a little, it makes a difference. See you next time. Bye-bye.
1: Thank you. Bye-bye.
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0: Well, praise the Lord and bless the name of Jesus. Welcome to The Christian and the Culture, a program designed to help believers in the Lord Jesus Christ navigate the dangerous road of cultural developments. I'm glad to be with you today to share with you the glorious news of our victorious position in Christ. I'm Pastor Eric Lambert of Bethel Deliverance International Church, and joining me are the co-hosts of The Christian and the Culture. First, let me introduce Pastor Brian Weatherspoon of Tabernacle Harvest Church in Pottstown, Pennsylvania. Pastor, how are you today?
1: Doing well, Bishop. Thank you so much. And Christian and Culture family, you already know the rules of engagement. Move the coffee table, get everybody in the room. We have a very hot topic for you today.
0: And also joining us is Pastor Tim Baldwin of Bethel Deliverance Northeast. Pastor, how are you today?
2: I'm doing well, Bishop. Thank you. Christian and the Culture family, welcome back. We're so glad to have you all. And let's jump in, gentlemen. Let's do it.
0: Well, there are a lot of interesting topics that we could choose from, but we decided to speak to you today about the mission of the church, which sometimes becomes cloudy. When we live in this world and we're seeing all the changes technologically, medically, psychologically, we begin to wonder, have we lost our purpose? So today, we want to focus on the mission of the church. It seeks to answer the question, why did God save us and then just leave us here? Why not save us and take us home? Since heaven is much better, then why not take us there? So apparently he had something in mind. But through the years, you probably have been confronted by issues that make you wonder just what is the purpose and the mission of the church? What are we to do? And so we want to talk about that today, guys. I want to ask this question. What was the mission of the church in the first century?
2: The mission of the church, Matthew 28.
1: That's it.
0: 18 really?
2: To 20. Yeah. I mean, when you look at scripture, I mean, you look at the mission, when Christ comes and institutes the kingdom, and before he leaves, he says, here's your directive. Go ye therefore into all of the world and make disciples, right? Make disciples, baptize them in the name of the Father, Son, and Holy Spirit. Right. Teach them all that I've taught you. And so the mission of the church is outside of bringing glory to God, right, and being representatives of the kingdom here on earth, is to make disciples. Mm. It's to evangelize, and it's to develop God's people to be on mission with God. Yeah. And so I think that overarching theme of disciple making is at the top of the list.
0: Okay, well, you know, that's going to make me ask some questions. But Pastor Brian?
1: Yeah, I agree. That's the overall mission. And I'll say it in a little different language here. It's like, take the planet back, right? You're occupy until I come. And occupying means get in every area you can and affect it. And affect it with my word, with my love. You know, be incarnational is kind of the word we love to use.
2: Yeah.
1: Be that in every area you can. And basically, win the planet back and do it by getting souls. Occupy those spaces so that I can get my word, my kingdom involved. Jesus said it. My kingdom come, my will be done on earth as it is in heaven. So we're supposed to occupy until he comes.
0: Now, yours is a little different from Pastor Tim.
1: Slightly
0: but
1: different.
0: That's good. That's
1: yes,
0: what
1: sir.
0: Makes our broadcast unique, is that we do bring different perspectives.
1: Sure.
0: Now, to speak to Pastor Tim's mission about being a disciple, let me ask you, can a person be a disciple, a student, without being born again?
2: No, you can't be a disciple of the Lord Jesus Christ without being born again, because it's his spirit, it's the Holy Spirit that empowers you to want to live out the principles, the nature, the character of Christ. You can't do that wholeheartedly, intentionally, if you're not a born again believer. So discipleship is for those who have put their trust in the Lord Jesus Christ. That's what a disciple of Jesus Christ is.
0: Are being born again and being a disciple, are they unique in themselves, whereas like the church focuses on what we call soul winning.
2: Right. Right.
0: We don't focus on discipleship making. We focus on soul winning.
2: Right.
0: So is it possible that we can, quote unquote, win souls to the kingdom without discipling them?
2: 100%. We see that all the time, because evangelism is make converts.
0: Okay.
2: Right. Discipleship is to make individuals transformed. Yeah. Right. Like when we go out and evangelize, we're trying to convert people. Sure. Into Christianity, into loving Jesus, into trusting Jesus Christ with their lives. Mm-hmm. When we talk about discipleship, we're making individuals who are living mm-hmm. their lives mm-hmm. based on the teachings of Jesus Christ.
1: Amen.
0: Mm. Now that's interesting, Pastor Brian. If you take that sculpture that sure. Pastor Tim has made, do you actively work to turn converts into disciples, and if so, how? What would the steps be so that someone can come to the end of the program and say, I'm a disciple?
1: I think that's the goal, is to take the convert and make them a disciple. And once again, the way we do it in American Christianity and most of our churches is there's a class. You know, there's a class you go to, or there's a small group you go to. And within that group, you kind of learn in your context. Maybe it agrees with your lifestyle. You know, maybe you like to do certain things. So they'll build a Christ message or a Christ theme and help you walk that out. I'm a firm believer that it's not just the mechanism. The person's heart has to be so conditioned that they actually want to follow. And so there's got to be a pull on both, right? We find out if the convert really wants to follow. Because all new converts or not, some new confessors, they're not even converts really, because they're not, some may not even be converted, but the new confessors may decide that I don't want to go that far.
2: Mm-hmm.
1: So we can only take you as far as you desire to go. But if you desire to move further, I think we have classes, small groups, and people, slightly mentors, that will help kind of take you along the journey and build your faith.
0: Now, in the New Testament, in particular, Jesus's ministry.
1: He's the one. Yes.
0: He's the only one who really would use that term of discipleship.
1: Sure.
0: And since he uses it, that would kind of suggest to us that it was a popular term in the religious circle.
1: Yeah.
0: And basically, it's student.
1: Mm-hmm.
0: It's student of. Yeah. I'm a student of Gamaliel. I'm a student of Rabbi Hillel. So I'm a disciple of his.
1: Mm-hmm.
0: When you say we're to make disciples, we're to make students of the Lord Jesus Christ.
2: Absolutely.
0: From that conclusion, is that something we make, or is it something, as you said, they have the desire to become?
2: Yeah, but here's the thing. If we start from the beginning, we start from faith. We start from saving faith.
1: Mm-hmm.
2: We don't have the faith to believe.
0: Agreed.
2: The faith is given to us. The Lord empowers us to believe. And out of us being empowered to believe, he empowers us to live, move, and learn of him. The scripture says this, that you have everything that you need to live a godly life.
0: Agreed.
2: Right? So it's inherent. There's an inherent nature once the Spirit indwells us. But then there are, if we go back to first century, mm-hmm. discipleship wasn't taught in a classroom in most cases.
1: No.
2: Discipleship was taught with watching lives.
1: Actively
2: Paul writes it this way, 1 Corinthians, I believe, he says, follow me as I follow Christ, right? Or mimic me as my life mimics mm-hmm. Christ.
1: Yeah.
2: And so discipleship was taught with what I saw and who, you know, those who lived godly lives is how I gleaned from individuals in terms of, you know, discipleship. You know, and as time has gone on, because Paul begins to teach and Paul begins to write. Mm-hmm. And out of Paul's teachings and writings, Paul gives us the steps or apparatuses to say, here is how you... Here's how you grow and learn. Mm-hmm. You know, he gives us sanctification, this mm-hmm. lifelong process of learning mm-hmm. to be like Christ. Again, learning how to exhibit the character and the nature of Christ. And so I agree with mm-hmm. Pastor Brian in part that people have to want to. However, how do you know if you're not being taught, right?
1: Mm-hmm.
2: Like Paul writes, he says, how can they hear? Without a preacher. Right. And how can you preach if you've not been sent, right? And so how do they know you're coming into Christianity? It's like, okay, I'm saved now. Mm-hmm. It's like, now what? Now is your process of becoming more like Christ. Here's how we help you do that.
0: Yeah. You know, you paint a picture that's impossible to apply in the 21st century. Here's how. Jesus is our master. He's our hero.
1: True.
0: All right? He never tries to disciple crowds.
1: No. No.
0: He had 12.
1: Yep.
0: And Judas, for all intents and purposes, was a disciple who flunked his final exam.
1: True.
2: Yeah.
0: And after that, the Bible says there were 70.
1: Mm-hmm.
0: Doesn't call them disciples. You more or less look at them as ministry helpers. The work was growing. And you never find the discipling process in mass.
2: But what were the 70 doing? But
0: even, work. They were doing the work.
2: Right.
0: Helping with the work.
2: Right, but even the scripture tells us that Jesus had hundreds of disciples.
0: Sure.
2: Now he did not have not like the 12.
0: Right.
2: And then the 3.
0: Right.
2: Right. So he poured himself in different ways in that 12. And then again the 70, but the 70 goes out to do the work, as you said.
0: They do the work, right. But they're not. I look at the 70 as students of students. And here's my argument. My argument is, for our audience at home, most of the people that we're speaking to belong to churches.
1: True.
0: Sure. These churches have crowds.
1: Yep.
0: And we are postulating the theory that Christianity is about making disciples.
1: True.
0: You don't make disciples on Sunday.
1: No. You don't.
0: So it becomes counterproductive.
1: Yeah.
0: We bring them into church, but we should have some apparatus to turn those converts into disciples.
2: Absolutely.
1: True.
0: Where are we failing in that situation?
2: Well, I think that we're failing when we don't have apparatuses in place. Because here's what we do. If we only have Sundays and Wednesdays, some churches now have Wednesdays and it's like Sunday.
0: Yes.
2: So there's no teaching.
1: Right.
2: There's no dialogue. There's no back and forth, right? There's no opportunity to learn and ask questions. And those are the environments that need to take place so that people can ask questions.
1: Yeah.
2: And so if we're relegating our Christian experience to just a Sunday and a Wednesday, and all we're doing is having a monologue, there's no real learning there because I don't get to ask questions.
1: Right.
2: I don't get to engage the scriptures with the individuals who are teaching.
1: Yeah.
2: And so there has to be things in place to help people grow and develop in their faith.
0: Okay.
2: Yeah. Right?
1: But I think we do a great job at developing a classroom. We don't have any problem getting a class.
0: You mean after Sunday?
1: After Sunday.
0: Okay.
1: So there's Bible Institute.
2: Yeah,
1: you can learn. They'll become small groups. There's, you know, designated small groups for different events. There's men's groups, there's women's groups. I don't think we have a problem with developing classroom apparatuses for a person who desires more.
2: Mm-hmm.
1: The person has to desire more. I'm not saying we don't set up the mechanism, but if that desire is not there, they may not sign up for that class, or they may not go to that second thing, or go that next level to say, I want more.
2: But how do we help them see that's a necessity.
1: Sure, we preach
2: Romans
1: that.
2: 8:29 that we become conformed to the image of Christ. How does that happen? How do we become conformed to the image of Christ? You know, we're learning again how to become and live out the character and nature of Christ. How do I know that as a new believer without somebody telling me that?
1: Well, I think I know our churches, we push and promote, you need to know more. We want you to go further.
2: Absolutely.
1: You know, Sunday is not the end all.
2: Mm-hmm.
1: Right? Wednesday is great because that's family time. But there also needs to be a concentrated effort on your part to go further. And we want to provide that for you.
2: Yeah.
1: So we hyping it up. We've done everything from balloons and noises on Sunday, whistles, clear the whole lobby out.
2: Right.
1: So all it is about Bible Institute, learn, get into class.
2: Yeah.
1: We want you to go further.
2: Yeah.
1: All those things are happening.
2: Yeah.
1: And I think by measure of numbers, we have success with that. But to me, it still has to be something on the part of the individual that's more. One thing we all know is You don't get spiritual in absentia.
2: Yeah.
1: It must be passed on to you. Somebody has to lend you mantle or spirit and transfer that. It's got to happen, and it only happens in those small settings.
0: In the first century, one of the reasons I believe Paul regulates things is because there was no order.
1: True.
0: Everybody, they worshiped every day.
1: Sure.
0: They gathered every day.
1: Every day.
0: And that's why he had to come in and say, on the first day of the week, bring
1: right.
0: your financial
1: this
0: offering. Because we don't want
1: yes.
0: people stressing every day.
1: Yes. Right.
0: And then he ordains communion. He allowed them to do communion every day,
1: sure.
0: but in their own home, so
2: yes.
0: they don't turn it into a, you know, a buffet.
2: Right.
1: It's true.
0: We're going to once a week, and maybe at the most, 2 days a week.
1: Maybe.
0: Are we defeating the discipleship process by just having church on Sunday and then sometimes on Wednesday? Are we defeating that process of making those disciples by just doing and then giving the world 5 days and giving Christ
1: absolutely.
0: 2 days?
2: Yeah, I think so. Yeah, I think so. If that's
1: absolutely.
2: The only thing that we're focused on, mm-hmm. if we're just having church, it's like, okay, how do we grow the people? Church is for community fellowship,
1: sure.
2: for corporate worship.
1: Yes.
2: I think that's important. You know, you know, in our world, because of where we come from here, especially Pastor Brian and I, in our world, Sunday is where we learn, is the classroom.
1: Right.
2: You know, our Bible studies aren't, we're not preaching like we do on Sunday.
0: No.
2: We allow people to engage the Word, to ask questions, to
1: yes.
2: be, so that they can be more informed.
1: Yes.
2: But again, if it's only a Sunday morning concept, then there's no real discipleship happening.
0: Yeah. Well, I'll take it a step further. Since we saw in the first century personal engagement, Priscilla, Aquila, you know, the Ethiopian eunuch, there was personal involvement.
1: Sure it was.
0: Now it seems that we hoard everybody to a church building as opposed to the concept of cell group.
1: Sure.
2: Yeah.
0: Where we can have that opportunity to make disciples.
1: Sure. Yeah.
0: The rule of creation is like reproduces after its kind.
1: Right. Right.
0: So if I'm a believer and all I do is go to church on Sunday, where's my reproduction?
1: Yeah, yeah. It rarely happens, right?
2: Yeah, you're reproducing churchianity as
0: the
2: same
0: is saved.
1: That's right. That's
0: so
1: right.
0: when we do that as the leaders of ministry, what steps can we employ to fix that problem?
2: Yeah, I mean, listen, and I know we have these things, you know, but in order to reengage, we as leaders have to reengage with what it looks like to be disciples and to make disciples.
1: Yeah.
2: And if that means we cut things out so that we can put the things in that really matter.
1: Sure.
2: Because again, we know in churches, it's like programming is like the key, like we program for
1: that's
2: everything,
1: right?
2: So why don't we program for discipleship? Why don't we program for spiritual growth? Now again, it's happening in our churches. We know it.
1: Sure.
2: We leave home church and, you know, and we're pastoring churches and it emulates home. We got,
1: sure
2: we got Bible institutes in our church.
1: It
2: we have classes in our church. You know, we have those things.
1: It's
2: and
1: very
2: so,
1: true.
2: But for individuals who aren't, we have to recalibrate and rethink what this should look like for us. Again, I think Sundays are necessary, but I think we have to have things in place for people to come so that they can learn to be conformed to the image of Christ.
1: Yeah. And I'm going to push from the other side and encourage someone, young man, young woman, get close to your pastor, get close to leaders who you sense have that level of godliness.
2: Yeah. Yeah.
1: And that's okay. It's what we did.
2: Yeah.
1: And we didn't really need to be told. You kind of gravitated towards it.
2: Yeah.
1: And, you know, in early first century, even in Jesus' day, there was a part of discipling that they called catching the dust.
2: Mm-hmm.
1: And when you caught the dust, it means you were so close to the person in front of you, you literally caught the dust from their sandals.
2: Yeah.
1: And that's how close you should be to your leader, or desire to, anyway.
2: But I think that's... I think you're right.
1: Yeah.
2: I agree with that.
1: Yeah.
2: But I think that's individually based as well.
1: I think it happens organically.
2: Yeah.
1: Yeah.
2: I think because, again, our experience coming up in our church, we want to be close to our leader.
1: Yeah.
2: But everybody else didn't.
1: Yeah, that's true.
2: Right. And so there has to be that desire, like you said.
1: Yeah.
2: Yeah. And that want to.
1: And that
2: push to say, I want to be more like Christ.
1: Yes.
2: What does this look like? How does this happen?
1: Absolutely.
2: But it should be ingrained in them, and it should be a culture in our church to say, okay, you're saved now. Here's what's next.
1: Here's what's next.
0: Here's the reality.
1: Has to be
0: creating
1: it.
0: The culture.
1: Yeah.
0: that will cause someone to want to go further than just the introductory phase.
2: Right.
1: Sure.
2: Yeah.
0: Okay, God, here's John and Jane.
2: Yeah.
0: And then Jane and John must say, Lord, I want all of who you are.
1: Yes. Yeah.
0: And then our task is to present to them the tools they need or desire to get closer to God.
1: Absolutely.
2: But I would go a little further, Bishop. I would say, here's John and Jane. Here is the pastor. John and Jane, you should desire what God wants.
0: Sure.
2: And you should desire more of God.
0: Sure.
2: Until they move to a place where say, man, I really do want
0: more.
2: So it has to be a collective effort that allows people to see that this is what the scripture says about who we're to be in terms of citizens of
0: that
2: the kingdom here on earth.
1: Yeah, yeah, yeah.
0: There are times when I believe, you know, if you're married and your spouse will say to you, what do you want to eat today? And there's a hunger that comes. And then you have a desire for certain things.
1: Sure.
0: Jesus says, blessed are they that hunger and thirst after righteousness, for they shall be filled. But the operative verb there, hunger, how much of God do you want?
2: Mm-hmm.
0: Now, you've been watching us on The Christian and the Culture for some time now, but have we stirred up a hunger in you? We don't want to entertain you. We don't want to just, you know, give you information until you're walking around like a walking dictionary or a walking concordance. No, we want to develop a hunger in you where you end this program by saying, I want more of who God is.
1: Yeah.
0: Not what's in his hand, but what's in his heart. Now, Pastor Tim's challenging us right now. He's saying our mission is to be about the task of making disciples. Pastor Brian challenges us by saying it's something we should desire.
1: Yes.
0: And so I'm going to ask you to search your heart. What is it that you are truly desiring to receive from the hand of God? Is it a car, a house, money, better positions in life, a man or a woman, or is it him? I am convinced that in these last days, the Bible says, Paul gives something that to me is very frightening. He says there's going to be a falling away in the last days. Yes. That means there will be people who walked with the notion of God, and then after a while it became old and they didn't want it anymore. Or are you really a disciple? Go back to Jesus' life. And he gets to this point where people walk away when he introduces his truest ministry. He says, eat my flesh, drink my blood, and unless you do that, you don't have anything with me.
2: Yeah.
0: And the Bible said from that day, those disciples, those other students left.
1: Yes, they did.
0: This shocks Jesus. He turns to the 12 and say, will you also go away? Now, I don't believe he's saying it from a weak position.
1: I think
0: he looked at them and said, y'all want to go? Step off.
1: Yeah.
0: Because I will not lower my standard.
2: Yeah.
0: If you are feeling that you're betwixt and between right now, you're frustrated with your life, you're disappointed with the political process, you're upset about the war and the calamities that are going on, and you want to make God a calamity in your life, you want to just turn and walk away from him, so many other things are getting in the way of your service, then I want to encourage you to grab your Bible, get some time to pray, set yourself apart from the daily functions and focus of the world and sit with God until he becomes real in your life.
1: Yeah.
0: Because if he's real in your life, you don't want to leave him.
1: Yeah.
0: The three of us sitting here will tell you we've had some highs and some lows, some issues that would make you feel like God has abandoned. And there are times I say to God, you don't really love me, but I quickly grab hold of myself and say, hold on, boy, get yourself together, because he gave Jesus to make sure I don't go to hell.
1: Yes, sir.
0: But I never thought about leaving him. I never thought about the possibility of walking away from someone who loves me more than I could ever dream. And so we want to encourage you today to become a disciple, not just a convert, and then go out and make disciples.
1: Yes.
0: This is the command of Jesus. Don't just go out and preach and tell people they're going to hell, and then subsequent to that, they're going to the lake of fire. Tell them about the love of God.
1: Yes, yes,
0: tell them about how much Jesus became sin for us.
1: Yes.
0: He became sin so we could be free from it. And he died on that cross and rose so that we could live above sin. And so these are good things that you must embrace and realize that God does care about you. So for those of you that are kind of floundering in, Lord, what should I do for you? I don't have a ministerial call. No, you may not, but you can speak to someone who is struggling with life. You can give a word of encouragement to someone who feels as though life has passed them by. You don't need a degree. You don't need a doctorate behind your name. All you need is to be filled with the Holy Spirit.
1: Yes, yes.
0: And maybe today, when you're in that supermarket buying groceries or you're pumping gas in your car, and you get a chance to say to someone, you know, did you ever think about eternity? I want to share this with you. God loves you. So today, focus on making disciples and being a disciple, not just a church member, but a true student and follower of the Lord Jesus Christ. That's our mission. That's our purpose.
1: Yes.
0: It's our job. Mm. God bless you, and thanks for joining us on The Christian and the Culture. Realize that you are always in victory. Continue to walk with the King of Kings, and he will stand by you. God bless you. We'll see you on the next broadcast of The Christian and the Culture.
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4: There are times in life when the pull of this culture wears us down and leaves us feeling defeated. But the Bible says we are more than conquerors through Christ who loves us. In his new book, The Christian and the Culture 2, Walking in Victory, Bishop Eric A. Lambert Jr. reminds us of tools in the Word of God that the Christian must use to maintain a life of victory. 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The Christian and the Culture 2, Walking in Victory, is available at ericlambertministries.org and wherever books are sold.
5: God knows more than what he has revealed to you. You're dealing with an infinite God, and he doesn't have to tell you everything.
1: Doctrine are the words that Jesus left. One of the main things we're called to do as the body of Christ, how we're going to win and overcome, is by keeping the doctrine.
0: Now, the little horn is what we would call the Antichrist. Satan has always had somebody prepared to come to that position in every generation.
4: 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Be blessed.

0: trust in God's providence. He was working then. He's working today. Lighthouse TV, sharing God's message every day. 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
1: Habitat for Humanity has helped tens of millions of people around the world build their lives on their own terms. But we have so much more to do. Because 1 in 3 people on Earth still don't have a safe, affordable home. We believe everyone deserves a place to call home. Will it be easy? No. But we're not afraid of getting our hands dirty and doing the hard work. But we can't do it alone. We need you. Because all of this starts with home. And home starts with you.

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1: And thank you so much for joining us on this Friday, September 11th. I'm Ephraim Graham. We're going to begin this half hour with Iran. It is building parts of its ballistic missile program after U.S. and Israeli strikes damage key facilities. At the same time, a suspected nuclear site and a major Houthi advance in Yemen are raising new concerns across the region. Joshua Swanson has more on our top story from Jerusalem.
2: Iran has resumed ballistic missile production using stockpiled components and underground facilities, according to the Wall Street Journal. And it's attempting to build new assembly points designed to make future production harder to target. U.S. and Israeli strikes had destroyed facilities needed to make missile components, while the current naval blockade is making it harder for Iran to import the parts it needs. At the Western Wall last night, ahead of Israel's New Year, Rosh Hashanah, Israeli Prime Minister Benjamin Netanyahu said that Iran is rebuilding its nuclear capability.
3: President Trump announced this evening that Iran is attempting to rearm. This is true.
2: The warning comes as the UN nuclear watchdog, the International Atomic Energy Agency, reports construction activity at Iran's Pickaxe Mountain, a site potentially connected to nuclear material. IAEA inspectors have been denied access to sites affected by the June 2025 strikes and can't verify the current status of Iran's near-weapons-grade uranium stockpile. President Trump says Washington is watching Pickaxe Mountain.
4: We can read it from space. Can you believe this? We notice there's a little activity at Pickaxe. I would advise Iran not to get cute because we will have to hit them very hard. We have no choice, right?
2: In another key development, the Iranian-backed Houthis have seized control of Yemen's port city of Mocha. This is strengthening their near chokehold on the Bab el-Mandeb Strait, a key shipping route connected to the Red Sea with the Gulf of Aden. U.S. officials say Iran has directed the Houthis to intensify attacks on Saudi Arabia and promised additional funding, weapons, and senior officers. Meanwhile, Washington is tightening economic pressure on Iran with new sanctions targeting supporters of Hezbollah and other Iranian proxies in Iraq, Lebanon, and Turkey.
3: We're delivering heavy blows not only in the Gaza Strip, but also in Lebanon. We are now dealing with the Ali Taher Ridge.
2: Israel says it destroyed a major Hezbollah underground network in southern Lebanon, approximately 4 miles from Israel's border. More than 1,100 tons of explosives demolished 8 tunnels covering more than a mile. The complex included command centers, Iranian-made weapons and rockets, storage rooms, and living quarters that allowed fighters to remain underground for long periods. While Israel deals with Iran's proxy terror groups, Israeli Defense Minister Israel Katz released a video statement to the Iranian people ahead of the Jewish New Year.
5: To the people of Iran, I wish next year a Tehran liberated from oppression and tyranny.
2: He warned Iran's leadership that any attack during the holidays would bring a powerful response.
5: A blow would set Iran back decades and further destabilize the Ayatollah's regime, a regime that Iranian people loathe so deeply and whose downfall they fervently desire.
1: And Joshua joins us now to continue our coverage. So, Josh, how feasible are U.S. or Israeli bunker-busting strikes against this deep granite site? And is there proof active centrifuges are inside?
6: Hey, Ephraim, it's not very feasible at all. Striking is possible, of course. We've bombed them before, but striking Pickaxe is a real military challenge. It's 140 miles south of Tehran, and analysts point out that it is deeply embedded beneath solid granite. So standard bunker buster munitions, they're not effective really at all. So, and right now, there's really no direct public proof of active centrifuges or weapons-grade uranium or any sort of operational anything that's happening in the mountain, largely because, and this is the problem, the IAEA inspectors have been repeatedly blocked from verifying the site. So since Israel and the U.S. struck Iran's nuclear sites back in the 12-day war in June of 25, Iran hasn't given any access to inspect their sites. So satellite imagery is showing that there is activity at the front of the tunnel construction happening, which of course has Washington and Jerusalem reading this as a clear signal that Tehran is attempting to rebuild down there. But President Trump's warning is explicit. Any intelligence that confirms enrichment, they're going to bomb them again.
1: With the Houthis seizing Mocha, what does this mean for international trade and the war with Iran?
6: The Houthis captured Mocha. That gives Iran's proxies really direct leverage over the strait. And just to confuse things, Ephraim, this is another strait. So we've got the Strait of Hormuz on the east side of Saudi Arabia. That leads to the Persian Gulf. And then Bab al-Mandab is on the west side. That strait leads to the Red Sea. And for international trade, this is a major disruption. Ships typically travel up the Red Sea through the Suez Canal and into the Mediterranean. But with the Houthis acting up, it means missiles, drones, pirates, and it forces ships to go all the way around the Cape of Good Hope in Africa. So for the wider war, it's just Tehran using the Houthis to wage an economic war against the West again, and it also turns Yemen's coastline into a possible new front.
1: What are Israeli leaders reporting on remaining border tunnels, and how long does Israel plan to hold this security zone?
6: Well, there's not as many tunnels left after the activity over this week. Just a few days ago, no doubt, the Israeli military engineers, they executed one of the largest subterranean demos of this war. They detonated 1,100 tons of explosives to wipe out 8 massive tunnels. I mean, this is massive. We're talking a mile, possibly even up to 3 miles long. And just for context, Ephraim, 1,100 tons, that's like lining up 55 fully loaded 18-wheeler trucks carrying nothing but explosives. So this was a big boom. And officials report this wasn't just a basic tunnel network. As I reported, it's a fortress, really, complete with a command center, living quarters. So this was a big win for the IDF, and it represents billions of dollars up in smoke, money that could have been used to rebuild Lebanon. So IDF commanders do say that this was a major, major win, but there are still some secondary tunnels, hidden launch sites that still remain across southern Lebanon. But this was a major blow to Hezbollah and Iran.
1: Following warnings from Netanyahu and Katz ahead of Rosh Hashanah, what is Israel's defensive posture, and what are they bracing for during these holidays?
6: Well, yeah, Ephraim, we've talked before about this. You know, holiday attacks are a consistent tool used by terrorist nations to try and catch Israel off guard. Again, the 73 Yom Kippur War, we should never forget. The joint surprise invasion of that war, October 7th, again, Simchat Torah was another event that terrorist activity on a holiday. The second Intifada, actually, in 2000, started on Rosh Hashanah. So defense ministers' threats, they're based on historical action and historical facts. And the key phrase, retaliation from Israel on Iran will set Tehran back for decades. He's talking destroying infrastructure. So this is a real threat, and the IDF is taking it very seriously.
1: We'll let you go real quick. What can we expect today on Jerusalem Dateline?
6: Well, the UK government's really stepped in it this week, Ephraim, and the Israeli leaders are none too happy about this. So we've got a showdown over Judea and Samaria. We've got an incredible interview with Melanie Phillips on the show from Bureau Chief Chris Mitchell. And then Michael Furtick, a venture capitalist, is back, who is not just doubling down, but going 10x on his investments in Israel.
1: All right. Our CBN News Middle East correspondent, Joshua Swanson, thank you so much for your time. We appreciate you being with us. Want to turn now to, and you can, by the way, see the latest on Jerusalem Dateline this evening on the CBN News app. You can also find it on YouTube. Now we turn to a story that went viral on the Internet a few days ago about an airline passenger who became so unhinged he had to be duct taped to his seat. It turns out the fellow passenger he attacked was author Jonathan Cahn, traveling to promote his new book. In fact, he had just been on the 700 Club. Rabbi Cahn spoke to CBN's Billy Hallowell about his experience with the man. He said much of their time together was pleasant, but everything changed when he began talking about the reality of God.
7: At that moment, it's a switch. I mean, at that moment, I've never seen anything like this. Switch. His face changes. His voice changes. He speaks to me like he's whispering a secret to me. And I'm leaning and said, what is it? I'm not going to say it. He said, I'm just going to start it. He says, bull blank. Okay. I said, what? He said, bull blank. I said, what? I said, are you saying I made it up? He says, it's all bull. And he says, I'm not gonna, go blank yourself. I'm like, I've never seen a switch like that in my life.
8: And you're surprised because you're like, for 2 hours, we've been laughing and sharing stories.
7: Yeah.
8: And now there's a switch. Did you immediately recognize the switch as spiritual in your perspective?
7: It's like a movie. It's like someone gets taken over. It was like someone getting taken over. I mean, it was just that dramatic.
1: And you can see the entire interview on our CBN YouTube channel. Today marks 25 years since the tragedy of 9/11. Now, a documentary highlights those who came together during that time, showing heroism, compassion, and humility. Stay with us. You're watching CBN News Watch.

0: people think there must be something else. There must be something more than this life.
1: You don't go to heaven because you have worked your way or earned your way there. It's all by grace through faith. Jesus died to save you. And you can settle your case out of court today by admitting your sin and saying, Lord Jesus, come into my life. I repent. I turn to you. I trust in you as my Lord and Savior.
2: With Lower Manhattan cut off, over 500,000 people were evacuated by boat in the largest maritime rescue in history. At the Pentagon, Flight 77 struck the heart of U.S. defense. Amid the chaos, heroes emerged, rushing.
3: 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Today marks 25 years since the 9/11 tragedy. Al-Qaeda carried out 4 airstrikes in the United States, killing nearly 3,000 people. The tragedy brought people together in acts of heroism, compassion, and humility. And a new award-winning documentary highlights these messages of faith. It is called The Heroism and Resiliency of 9/11, From Tragedy to Triumph. Directed by award-winning filmmaker Michael Geyer. And he is here with us now with more on this. So what's the new lessons or the takeaway from this film?
4: Well, you know, there have been a lot of films made about 9/11, and they focus on the tragedy, which is important for us all to remember. But when Chris Meek approached me about producing this film, I suggested, instead of talking about the tragedy, which has already been talked about, and it's also just the beginning of the story, let's focus on the rest of the story, which was the heroism, the resiliency. Let's make an inspirational film and share stories that most people have never heard. And that's what this film is all about.
3: Mm. Why was it important for you to make this documentary?
4: I think, well, it's the 25th commemoration, and I think it's important, one, that we never forget. The 20th kind of came and went, and there wasn't a lot of attention brought around 9/11 at that time. And so Chris Meek, when he contacted me and my company, he wanted to make sure that was not going to happen for the 25th for a number of reasons. You know, we should remember. It's part of our history. We have the next generation we want to educate and make sure they remember. And so that's why he asked me to produce this film. And then again, why we decided to go after this other angle. At the very beginning of the film, I spent 8 minutes showing the tragedy. It's important that we know what took place. But the rest of the 2-hour film is all about that heroism and resiliency I talked about.
3: Talk to me about the process. I imagine it could have been daunting. What was it like producing it, the process of putting it together?
4: Well, I started early 2022. So, you know, here we are, 2026, so over 4.5 years ago I started on this project. It was huge, the biggest project I've worked on. And then the edit, you know, I had over 35 hours of interviews after doing a lot of research and then eventually going out and getting people on camera. 35 hours I had to go through and turn it into a 2-hour film. And then once we had most of the edit done, I realized we really needed to add reenactments. And so I contacted Chris and we hired actors and I directed scenes where we filmed reenactments of like Will Jimeno, who's buried 30 feet below the towers, and the rescuers that went down to rescue him. That was all a huge set that we filmed in. We also did Flight 93. So we rented a plane here in Hollywood and a bunch of actors, and we showed the passengers who fought back against the terrorists and a number of other reenactments, and all of it just helps the film come alive.
3: Mm-hmm. This documentary is associated with the 9/11 Legacy Foundation. What's the connection?
4: So Chris Meek, who is the executive producer of the film, he created the 9/11 Legacy Foundation about 1.5 years ago, and so they are working with this, promoting the film. They also released a book which has many more stories about 9/11 in the book. And then he also created a curriculum to educate the next generation that they're giving away at no cost on their website. And so, yeah, it's because it's Chris, you know, he's involved in the executive producer position and then also this new foundation.
3: Now, some have already seen the film. What's the reaction so far?
4: Oh, you know, that's such a great question. I've had so many people tell me how they expected to be depressed. I had press interviews where they told me, you know, I didn't want to watch your film. And I cannot believe how inspirational your film was. It's not at all what I thought it was going to be. So whether it's been audiences at film festivals, we've won 5 Best Documentary Awards so far, or whether it's been the screenings in Hollywood, the Reagan Library here in New York, the audiences have all said the same thing. They're just so inspired and have heard stories they've never heard before.
3: For you as a filmmaker, what surprised you in putting it together? What story came to you and just blew you away?
4: There are so many stories. I'll tell you one, though. You know, as a Christian myself, you know, Jack Grant Colas, he lost his wife, Lauren, and their unborn child on Flight 93. And the press would ask him often, you know, afterwards, you know, do you hate the terrorists? And his answer was, no, I don't. I don't hate the terrorists. It's hate that caused this tragedy, that caused this attack. And hate is learned behavior. And I'm not going to go down that path. And so, you know, as a Christian, it's not always easy to forgive. You know, if somebody took out my wife, I don't know how long it would take before I'd get to a point where I could forgive them, being honest. So, you know, for him to right off out of the gate, you know, understand how important forgiveness is and to do it, that was one of the many things that really struck me as very impressive as with who he is as a person.
3: You mentioned that you are a believer. What's your prayer now for the project as it's released on this anniversary?
4: Well, honestly, that it gets seen. It is such an inspiring film. It's really needed for the 25th. There was a New Jersey radio host who said, you know, do we really need another 9/11 film? But then he told me after I watched your film, he said, we need this one. Mm-hmm. And he's right. This film is filled with so many amazing, inspirational stories that it is needed right now for the 25th commemoration. So we just hope the word gets out and people actually take the time to watch.
3: I want to help you get the word out. So how can people watch the documentary?
4: It's available and streaming now on Amazon Prime Video for rent, Apple TV, Google TV, and YouTube Movies.
3: All right, Michael Geyer, thank you so much for your time. We appreciate your insight.
4: Thank you.
3: Still ahead, I'm sitting down with the cast and filmmaker of The Uprising. We're talking about the film, including the faith elements in this historic story. It is true. Stay with us. You're watching CBN News Watch.
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6: I went from having a promising career as a neuroscientist to having a medical death sentence.
7: We started asking at that point, are there healings in the present day that go beyond what modern medicine can accomplish?
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6: 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Are you going to end up losing your faith?
9: 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Why? Because they violate the laws of nature. You can't violate the laws of nature.
6: People would pray for me, and sometimes it felt like this power that just zapped me.
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0: sun shining on the spires of 100 churches. It's a place for a miracle, is it not?
1: Paul, we do hear references to God in the storyline, see religious symbols in it as well. Where does faith fall in telling this story?
2: Oh, really, really important, because for the people of the 14th century, justice was something that came from God, and injustice was something created by man. And in a way, I think, and there's something of that today, you know. I think we all look around and go, well, why is the world as it is? Because it's certainly not right. And you kind of know it's been created by us. And somehow we've got to get in touch with something a little bigger than ourselves, you know, if we're gonna move the world in a better way, I think.
1: Thompson, take me back to the set. What do you recall? What was day-to-day life working?
3: There was a lot of marching and a lot of shouting and charging. But I think what I think of when I think of making this film was like the incredible effort from the cast and from the crew, but also from the background actors. They really, like, I don't know, they were a huge, huge part of this film and did fantastic, fantastic work. And I really lent on them, I think, when it came to who Alice was. Mm.
1: Andrew, did you see any of yourself in Plowman?
4: Yeah, of course. I think I see all of us in him. Mm. And that's the beauty of the character. It's he's carrying the kernel of the spirit of the longing, I think, that lives in every single one of us to set the world right. Whether we have the power to do it or not as individuals is another question. I mean, as a collective, it certainly is true that we can change things. So I think I read it and I thought, oh, that's me. And if I'm feeling like that's me, everyone who watches this is going to feel some reflection of themselves in it. I think everyone wants the world to feel more fair, more just. Everyone wants the dignity of their own souls to be respected in this world, to feel that they have a sense of belonging, to feel that they have a place on this earth, to feel that they were born for good reason, and to be treated with basic dignity and respect. I think that's every human being.
5: Mm. Who are you?
6: Oh, I am Plowman from East Fen.
5: Why do you take the road?
6: We come to petition the king, my lady.
5: I come from Canterbury. You sullied the cathedral. You think the king will hear your petition when you burn his lands and hold hostage his beloved mother?
6: It is the king who is held hostage.
1: And The Uprising is in theaters right now nationwide. Stay with us. Your Friday Faithful is coming up next.
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4: It's time now for your Friday Faithful, and today I leave you with this message as we wrap another great week together. God has not forgotten his people, and he also has not forgotten his promises. 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To that we say, yes and amen. Well, that is going to do it for this edition of CBN News Watch. 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And of course, you can always reach out and touch us on Facebook, Instagram, and X. Have a fabulous Friday. Come on back and join us right here. Same time, same place. Come Monday. Goodbye and God bless.
5: 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You'll see the world differently, and the things we'll talk about will change your life. I'm Jeff Coleman. I hope you'll join us.

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We live in a world with so much hurt, many in physical pain, Alzheimer's, cancer, mental illness, addiction, or living with a chronic illness. Others shouldering the overwhelming weight of caregiving. People all around us are suffering. For millennia, people have turned to the Bible to find hope in the midst of endless suffering. And now, for the first time, there's a special edition, the Beyond Suffering Bible, created specifically for those who suffer and for those that love them and care for them. For nearly 50 years, I've lived in a wheelchair, and for many of those years, I have dealt with chronic pain. I know, I understand the heartbreak, the isolation, and the anguish, but I also know the joy that can come even in life's darkest hours. The Beyond Suffering Bible helps us grasp that God is near, with study notes, special features, devotionals, and profiles of others who have valiantly faced suffering. The Beyond Suffering Bible helps people grasp what true healing is all about, and it points them to passages that instill courage. God is good, no matter how harsh the suffering. Where struggles seem endless, God's hope is infinite. And the Beyond Suffering Bible highlights this wonderful truth.

0: Join us this week for One Day Closer. We're meeting with Pastor Joe Velarde to talk about what it looks like to serve with the Savior. How do we embrace Jesus' posture of service in such a way that we can show the world what it looks like to come together to serve others in the name of Jesus so we can share the love of Jesus?
1: Being a single mom of young kids, not a lot of people have a support. And support makes a huge difference in a young mom's life. There's so many days that I would not have made it through had it not been for Dr. Stanley. And there would be days I would just sit and listen and put it on repeat. You can get through the hard times if you have a good support system.
2: I want to share with you a hymn called The Vanity of Man as Mortal. Teach me the measure of my days, thou maker of my frame. I would survey life's narrow space and learn how frail I am. A span is all that we can boast, a fleeting hour of time. Man is but vanity and dust in all his flower and prime. What should I wish or wait for then from creatures, earth, and dust? They make our expectations vain and disappoint our trust. Now I resign my earthly hope, my fond desires recall. I give my mortal interest up and make my God my all.

The following program contains actual video of real animal emergencies and is suitable for family viewing. Coming next, a puppy falls into a deep hole. Plus, a horse is stuck in a muddy trap. And saving ferrets. This is Animal Rescue.

0: Thanks for joining us. I'm Alex Payne. Every day, ordinary people go to extraordinary efforts to save animals in trouble. This story is a great example.
1: The landscape just east of Little Rock is flat and open, a great place to run freely and have fun. And that's what a young pooch was doing when he accidentally stumbled down into a 70-foot deep hole.
2: We're going to get him out. That's just the way it is. We're not leaving until we do. Everybody wants to get him out of there really bad. Vet's on the way. He's going to try to help, and at least he'll be here when we do get him out, because we are going to get him out.
1: Volunteers knew time was critical in this rescue, and they immediately

0: immediately started to drop a rope with a small noose down the irrigation pipe, hoping to snag the canine, whom they couldn't even see.
1: He's black and he's got brown boots on his legs and he's got brown in here and he's got black, like a brownish looking eyes.
0: One of the big problems is actually trying to see the puppy in the dark hole. As they try over and over again, it's apparent this initial plan using the rope alone won't do the trick.
2: There's a lot of oil down in this and muck. Luckily, the dog is sitting on the bottom. Water looks to me like it's up probably chest high just below, so he's not drowning, but no doubt he's got all this muck and stuff in his nose and lungs.
0: Rescuers now determine they need to make a better noose. Yeah. So they tape together PVC pipe with duct tape and loop a noose at the end. A really makeshift rescue instrument. Everyone's anxious to see if this new contraption will be effective. Meantime, the puppy seems to have calmed down for the moment. The makeshift noose is completed. Now the rescuers lower it into the hole.
3: We had something to put on the end of that, like with the net thing, maybe. You know what I'm talking about?
4: Yes.
3: If we could get it to the side, maybe we could kind of stick him in that.
0: Remember, the dog is down some 70 feet.
5: Intersection 165 and 15.
0: Carefully and slowly, the long pipe descends into the hole.
3: Yes, ma'am.
4: That's what I was thinking.
5: Great shot right there.
0: Kay uses a light to shine down the opening to enable another volunteer to see better. But the pooch is so far down, it's very difficult to see.

0: They try to maneuver the noose around the dog's head, but to no avail.
1: That's hot. Let me see if I can move it around here some. Maybe that'll help you keep it away from you. Is it still on him?
2: No, it's not. It broke loose.
3: It's all right. We'll get it. Going to get him out. That's just the way it is. Wondering if he's hurt. Listening to him cry just breaks your heart. Thinking that it could have been a child down in that hole instead of a dog. Thank God 911 called and said we need some help. The sheriff's here. Everybody's kind of rallying around. We're trying all kinds of things to get him out. We're determined we're going to get him out.
0: Now they've decided to build yet another device. Make a net and lower it down, trying to scoop up the pooch. But that also proves fruitless as well.
3: The hole I can get down in it, we'll wait and see what happens. If that's the last resort, then one of us will go down in there after him. Sheriff's even volunteered to go in there after him.
0: A special camera is brought to the scene to be dropped down the dark pipe, so rescuers can get a much closer look at their victim.

0: That's all they've been making with the penguin suit bottles.
1: You can slowly start to make out the animal as the camera moves closer and closer.
2: Chest area, under his leg, whatever we can get there, so he can fall out.

0: off your hands. I can't. It's God's creature, whatever it is, and who could walk away and leave it in that hole knowing it's going to be there to die? I mean, who could do that? Nobody.
1: With the ability to more clearly see the puppy, rescuers now resort back to one of their previous devices, the noose attached to the PVC pipe. They seem to have the noose around the dog's neck, but no. The dog seems to be raising his head to help the rescuers, who carefully maneuver the snare into position.
0: I don't know what we're going to do after this, guys.
1: Again, they try one more time.

0: The pooch is immediately cared for and comforted. Cleaned and given some fresh water. The pup suffered 2 broken front legs, but otherwise was fine. He's on the mend, and more importantly, he's back home in the loving arms of his owners, thanks to many compassionate people. We'll have more of Animal Rescue right after this brief break.
1: Hello, my name is Dr. Eli Simsolo. As a cardiologist, I know that getting help fast and treatment within minutes of a sudden cardiac event can increase survival rates as high as 90%.
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0: Our next story is another example of individuals helping an animal in trouble. Molly, a horse weighing nearly a ton, has fallen, and now she can't get up. But to make matters worse, she's 13 years old, and she has arthritis.
8: I knew this was going to be trouble just because of the size and the type of the horse that she is.
0: For barn manager Chris Mackey, the trouble started following a heavy rain.
8: And we have adobe clay out here, which is real slick and can be real nasty at times. And she must have been standing in the corner and just turned around and just slipped and fell down. I heard the fence rattle up there and I looked and I was like, oh man. Being as big as a horse as she is, it's just a tough situation to get her out of that corner with a little slope to even attempt to do anything with her.
0: The first attempt used brute force.
9: Come on, baby! Good girl! Good girl!
0: With the help of firefighters and volunteers turned animal rescuers, a second attempt was made.
9: 1, 2, 3, 4.
0: Wood shavings were brought in for traction. If the horse were to survive, she would need to get on her feet soon, as she was getting so fatigued that her very survival was in danger. Even a tractor was used to help pull this huge horse to its feet. Again and again, valiant attempts were made. But to no avail.
8: She just has so much weight to carry around that a horse that big, when they struggle, it just puts a lot of strain on their system, and they just collapse. And if we didn't try to keep her going, then she could have just quit on us.
0: The owners were also worried about Molly's back legs getting tangled in the fence behind her. It was decided to pull her forward before the next attempt was made. But Molly had other ideas.

0: After getting examined by the vet, Molly was found to be no worse for the wear.
1: What a happy ending to a great animal rescue. 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
1: Our next story is another example of individuals helping animals in trouble. In Pensacola, Florida, abandoned and sick ferrets get tender loving care at the Ferret and Dove Sanctuary, founded by Wes and Susan Hurley. Domestic ferrets are small, furry mammals whose average size ranges from 1 to 5 pounds. But unlike its cousins, the otter, weasel, badger, and skunk, the domestic pet ferret is not a wild animal. Some historians believe ferrets were favored in ancient Egypt as pets before cats became popular. Like cats, ferrets are small and quiet and can be litter box trained. And although they can bite, ferrets have a lower bite rate than other household pets. Over the years, the Hurleys have not only taken in hundreds of ferrets, but also domesticated doves, rabbits, guinea pigs, and other creatures who are unwanted or were in dire need of medical attention. With the help of volunteers, many of these little critters and birds have been adopted out, which is the ultimate goal of the Ferret and Dove Sanctuary. The Hurleys also sponsor pet care class projects to teach children pet responsibility. This nonprofit sanctuary operates on donations and the generous goodwill of many people. The Hurleys are truly animal rescue heroes.
2: And now this animal rescue safety tip.
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0: Cherish from Mchenzny Park, Illinois writes, I want to tell you about my dog Lucky, a Beagle and German Shepherd mix. Someone let her roam in the street. When I rescued her, she was skinny and scared. I asked my dad if we could keep her, and he said yes. I felt like the happiest kid on earth. I treat her with respect, and she does the same to me. Lachey from Troutman, North Carolina tells us, Ruger is my striking sugar glider. He's like a flying squirrel. Not only is he a perfect pet, but this little cutie is the one who finalized my decision to be an animal rescuer. And Cheryl from Surprise, Arizona writes, My dog's name is Peanut. She is not just my dog, she is my best friend, my companion, my child. From the moment I saw her, she stole my heart. I can't imagine life without her. She is always there when I need her the most. And that's this edition of Animal Rescue. Thanks for watching. Join us next time as we showcase those caring individuals who help the various creatures in the animal kingdom. I'm Alex Payne.
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0: parents, it's time for a pop quiz. What's the best kind of play for kids? 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Okay, class dismissed. Now go play.
1: They said I'll never run. 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

0: Hi, I'm Sarah Gardner. Jewel is known around the world as a platinum recording artist for her singing and songwriting. Her husband, Ty Murray, is a world champion in professional rodeo. We'll take you to their Texas ranch and find out why cattle ranching is an important part of their lives as well.
1: Hi, I'm Rob Stewart. Ever wonder where that sugar in your kitchen came from? Well, there's a good chance it came from a field just like this. We'll take you to Montana to meet a multi-generational farm family that is sweet on sugar beets.
2: I'm Yolanda Vasquez. Americans love their ice cream. And for one Delaware dairy farm, the sweet, creamy treat was the answer to keeping their farm alive. It's all coming up on America's Heartland.

0: Jewel is a world-renowned performer whose singing and songwriting has earned her 3 Grammy nominations. Her husband, Ty Murray, is well known as a world champion in professional rodeo. But here on their Texas ranch, the emphasis is more on cattle than celebrities. As they saddle up to move cattle on this late summer morning, Jewel and her husband, Ty Murray, are a long way from the bright lights they often find themselves in.
1: How about this? Daddy Club, this yee-haw!
0: Ty, a world champion rodeo rider.
2: We've been doing this war dance together.
0: And Jewel, a singer-songwriter whose albums have sold millions of copies worldwide.
3: My favorite memories of growing up are probably horses and music. Those two things were always bright spots in a life that, you know, was challenging and difficult.
0: The hardships that predate Jewel Kilcher's rise to fame are well documented, leaving her rural Alaska home at age 15 for a prestigious art school in Michigan, hitchhiking cross-country, singing in coffee houses to pay the bills, and learning firsthand what it meant to be homeless in America.
3: But I just fell on hard times. I had sick kidneys. I couldn't afford antibiotics. I almost died in the parking lot of a hospital because they didn't see me because I wouldn't have insurance. And it was just this vicious cycle of trying to get a job, but I got sick too much to keep the job and, you know, would end up getting fired again. And
0: chronicling those hard times with honest, lyric-driven songs would whisk Jewel out of the car she lived in and onto the car radios of millions of listeners.
2: At my father's door.
4: Well, I'm a fourth-generation cowboy, so, you know, I grew up around it my whole life.
0: Growing up in a family where both his parents had riding backgrounds, Ty was at the top of the rodeo game by the age of 21.
4: You know, I was horseback before I could walk, riding rough stocking rodeos and ranching. Those were the two things that I was crazy about.
0: The past decade has been a whirlwind for both Ty and Jewel. New album hits and the publication of 2 books for her. Tours on the music and rodeo circuit. And don't forget television.
5: How was it you got roped into an appearance on Dancing with the Stars?
4: Well, you know, they started coming to me about 3 years ago with the PBR. You know, this was a chance to expose the sport of bull riding and cowboys to about 25 million new people a week. Mm-hmm. And that's just an unbelievable opportunity. And we felt like the show, you know, what it did for cowboys and bull riding, we felt like it did in spades.
0: Out of the spotlight, their 2,200-acre cattle ranch is where Jewel and Ty come to decompress from their busy professional lives.
3: I think it's a great place to stay grounded. I mean, our job is a blessing and it's amazing, but it can also be really silly and you can get caught up in the wrong things. And I think this helps you stay really grounded. It's nice to do chores. You know, we'll be doctoring a calf one day and then at the Oscars the next.
4: When you get out here and the gates are shut, you know, you don't even know the rest of the world's going on. And I think we both really enjoy that, the privacy and the peace and the beauty of it, you know, the lakes and the rivers and all that.
0: Ranching has proven to be the common thread drawing Jewel and Ty together. Away from the microphone, Jewel's life centers on ranching chores. And Ty has co-written a song with Jewel, Till We Run Out of Road.
5: So how does a guy go about finding a girl who will come out here and live in the middle of nowhere and help you work the ranch?
4: She'd just look at me. No, I don't. You know,
5: it was
4: I don't,
5: the smile, right?
4: I don't know. We, you know, me and Jewel met about 11 years ago you know, at the time that Jewel and I met, she was touring really hard and I was rodeoing really hard and we were both just on the road constantly.
0: Life on the ranch gives Jewel time to explore different avenues of creativity.
3: I really enjoy drawing and sculpture and visual art as much as I enjoy singing, as much as I enjoy writing poetry. It just all feels like the same body, it's just different limbs that I need to exercise.
0: And she makes time to support global projects, providing clean water for impoverished communities.
3: While I was living in my car, I had bad kidneys and was having to drink a gallon of bottled water a day, and that was expensive. I couldn't afford it. And I thought, if we're having such a hard time in America drinking our tap water, I wonder what it's like in the rest of the world.
0: Ty's work in advancing the profile of the Professional Bull Riders Association is a natural fit with his love of the heartland's wide open spaces. And time on the ranch provides Jewel and Ty a setting to continue their work as they look to the future.
4: You know, I'm glad that I was able to kind of, both of us were kind of able to go out and do what we wanted to do and have some success. And now it's time that we can be married and look at having kids and enjoying the fruits of our success.
6: Texas has plenty of cows to keep cowboys and cowgirls busy. The cattle industry is a $13 billion business, and ranches in the Lone Star State round up more than 13 million cattle.
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17: If you did something for 200 years, you'd probably get pretty good at it, right? Well, one Delaware farm family has been working their land for more than two centuries, and now they face the future with a sweet and creamy outlook.
18: My great-great-great-grandfather purchased the farm in 1796.
17: Joe Mitchell works a Delaware farm that his family acquired when George Washington was president.
19: Growing up on the farm, I always wanted to farm. I always said I learned more following my father and grandfather around the farm than I ever did when I was in school.
17: And Joe's son Jim is following in those same footsteps, plotting his future as part of a dairy operation that began with milk and butter.
18: In 1928, I'm not sure why, they stopped making butter and started selling fluid milk. And then my father and I continued that until 1961, when, for various reasons, we gave up the dairy at that point.
17: With the cows gone, they produced pumpkins, row crops, and poultry. But the economic realities of modern farming demanded some new directions. So in the mid-90s, the cows came back.
19: I gave Janet a calf one Christmas as a gift, and that kind of started our dairy herd.
17: But this time, the Mitchells decided on a slightly sweeter and creamier future.
13: We saw a show on PBS, actually, the ice cream show, and they talked about a course up at Penn State, and so my husband said, you know, why don't I go?
20: Needing help in their new venture, they asked Jim's dad to join them in making the frozen treats.
18: I said, I'm too old to start something new. I'll milk the cows for you. So that's what I do.
20: Today, the Mitchells turn out dozens of flavors and deliver their homemade ice cream to area stores and restaurants. It's also a favorite at their dairy shop, serving thousands of farm visitors each year. Visitors who have a chance to encounter agriculture in a rapidly expanding urban environment.
13: Being able to produce something and sell it ourselves directly to the public so people can see where their food comes from. Kids can learn about agriculture.
21: We're in the middle of suburban northern Newcastle County, and yet there's a live, active, working farm that has transitioned from maybe being a straight type of dairy farm to adding the Woodside Creamery.
20: But ice cream isn't the only thing produced here. Shiny panels capture energy from the sun, and the creamery is one of Delaware's largest solar-powered farms. And extensive composting adds another layer of sustainability, enhancing the soil.
19: It's nice to be able to produce our own power on the farm, just like we produce a lot of our own products, our own milk and some of our food and that sort of thing. It helps us be a little more independent, and it helps the country be a little more independent too, which I like.
20: More than 200 years after plows first turned this Delaware soil, the Mitchells see a continuity of family and the land.
18: I know it'll keep on during my lifetime, and I hope something will come along and it'll continue to.
19: It's nice to have the heritage. You know, a lot of folks just don't have that heritage. People ask how long we've been here, and so many people are surprised when I say the family's been here for over 200 years and I'm part of the seventh generation on the farm. It just amazes them.
6: According to the Guinness Book of World Records, folks in Alberta, Canada, created the world's biggest ice cream sundae in 1988. It weighed 55,000 pounds. Like your ice cream in sandwich form? Well, in the same year, ice cream fans in Dubuque, Iowa, put together an ice cream sandwich that tipped the scales at 2,500 pounds.
22: Hi, I'm Rob Stewart, and still ahead, we'll take you to Montana to meet a five-generation farm family. 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
23: 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Still ahead, we're going to take you to Missouri, where Heartland Wheat is being transformed into what some call the staff of life.
24: I'm Stan Gorenz. I retired as a major general in the United States Air Force.
25: I'm Frank Gorenz. I retired as a general. We were lower middle class immigrant children from the South Side. I guarantee you there are people who grew up with us that looked at both of us and go, how did that happen? I know how it happens. Training, education, hard work and performance, and boom, you're off to the races.
24: Never give up.
25: That's right. The American dream is alive and well.
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2: Wheat is the big crop here in Montana. The state's 30,000 farms have nearly 6 million acres planted in wheat. But farming demands diversity these days, and for one multi-generational farm family, that means planting wheat and something sweet.
3: That something sweet can be found in the 38,000 acres of sugar beets planted in Montana.
4: It's a sweet deal.
5: Yes.
3: Brian Uffelman, his dad, and three brothers raise beets on each of their farms in the southeastern corner of this state. Wheat is a cash crop for farmers in this region, and with sugar beets as part of their planting rotation, the family pulls added dollars out of their land.
2: So how much more of a cash crop are beets?
5: Last year we averaged right around 30 ton an acre. The final paycheck, after it's all said and done, is between $1,350 and $1,400 an acre. A winter wheat crop, if you make 80 bushel times $5, you're basically $400 an acre.
2: Oh, wow, it's a lot
5: more. So there's a lot more money. There's a lot more money invested in sugar beets, but the end result, you're still making a lot more money raising sugar beets.
3: Farmers in the Northwest, Plain States, and Great Lakes region will raise some 33 million tons of sugar beets. And while many people think of cane sugar, beets actually provide more than half the sugar that makes its way to your table, into your soft drinks, or becomes part of your family's desserts.
2: I don't know if many people realize this is where a lot of the sugar comes from.
5: Yes, most of it.
2: Can I pull one of these up?
5: Sure.
2: And how big will that sugar beet get?
5: See, that's the start of the sugar beet right there.
2: Like a root.
5: That's the root right there, and that root will just keep getting bigger. And it's going to grow probably about this long, this big and wide. And that should get to be 8 to 10 pounds.
2: 8 to 10 pounds.
5: Yep.
2: And that's sugar.
5: That's sugar.
3: Five generations of Uffelmans have grown sugar beets in this Montana Valley.
6: I got about 10 acres left on the north end.
3: Grandson Brandon Uffelman is a junior in college and is ready to return to the land full time to work side by side with his dad.
2: You know, one of the things that we thought was so cool was that whenever you guys are all working together, it's like family helping family helping family after farm, farm, farm. What does that mean to you?
6: Oh, it's great. I mean, some people move away, never see their relatives ever again, or once a year at Christmas or something. We get to see them every day. I mean, I spend all day, almost every day in the summer with my dad. I see uncles and grandparents and stuff a couple times a week and borrowing equipment. It's great.
3: Brandon's father, Gary, says he's offering his son the same opportunity his dad gave him. Finish college, then start your career in farming.
7: My dad came in and we borrowed equipment from him quite a little. We bought what we could to get started and we just kept growing and bought what we could afford as time went on until we got to the point where we're at now where we pretty much have all of our own equipment.
3: The family's team approach has paid off for the Uffelmans, enjoying success in good times and finding help when they need it.
8: Nobody's done till we're done. Till everybody's just done. Don't make any difference what it is.
7: It's comforting to know that when times get tough, somebody's going to come and help you no matter what.
3: The challenges in farming can come from nature, the economy, or fluctuating prices for a crop that takes months to mature. But Bill will tell you it's family values that see them through.
8: Well, it makes me a very proud father. I watch the boys, they grow up great, they're great kids, and now watching the grandkids and work with us. Just, I guess that's why I'm still in it.
3: And young Brandon knows his grandfather is definitely still around.
6: Oh, yeah. I mean, if you don't do something right, Grandpa's on your tail. You gotta...
2: He's standing right over there watching.
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1: Those who work closely with these ingredients from the heartland will tell you this dough is a living organism. An organism that lets them know every day how well they're doing their job.
2: When bread comes out of the oven, it's has this brown glow to it, and it's hot coming out of the oven. It's just incredible. You know, it makes you feel proud.
1: Well, that's going to do it this time. Thanks for traveling the country with us on America's Heartland.

0: Time to put your toys away. It's bedtime.
1: Just a little longer.
0: 5 more minutes.
2: Boy, are you ready to go?
3: Almost finished, Mom.
0: 5 more minutes.
4: You're gonna be late for graduation. James.
5: Okay, I'm going.
6: To all the parents who gave their children the time to discover their passions, thank you.
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0: you by taxes. Next to death, it's a sure thing.
1: Oliver Wendell Holmes once said, taxes are what we pay for a civilized society.
2: Oliver Wendell who?
3: Look it up.
1: What I'm trying to say is that taxes pay for our civilized society. I mean, a lot of the things we pay taxes for are things that we need.
4: Like bridges, highways, even the military.
1: Police.
5: Fire protection and post offices.
1: Some of these things are beautiful to look at, like libraries and parks. Taxes also pay for a few things that we don't particularly enjoy looking at, like the sewer systems.
6: Ew, gross.
1: That's not gross. What's gross is what happened before we paid taxes to provide sewers. You know what the cities looked like then?
6: I think I'm gonna be...
1: There was disease! People threw their waste in the streets, and there were no hospitals to provide treatment for the sick!
5: Why?
1: No taxes.
4: Taxes. We may not like to pay them, but they do help support a civilized society.
7: I'm not feeling too civilized.
8: We're at Southwest Pool, and it is community pool. I started out here as a kid learning lessons, and I've loved it ever since.
9: I am a swim instructor, and I am a lifeguard.
10: Alright,
8: a lifeguard's job is very important because we're helping the community, and if anything happens to someone, it's practically like holding someone's life in your hands.
9: Nicole, she's kind of a strict lifeguard.

0: part of the money that keeps the pool open is from sales taxes, utility taxes, and property taxes.
1: Hey, if we didn't have taxes, we wouldn't have this pool.
0: So if the pool wasn't supported by taxes, the pool might not be here, and I wouldn't have a job.
2: W4!
3: This is the W4 form given to you by your employer when you're first hired. When you fill this out, it tells your employer how much taxes are taken out of your paycheck.
0: My job is tax supported and I pay taxes too. This is my paycheck. I get it about every 2 weeks. And Rich, right here shows the gross pay for the amount of hours that I worked. Here shows the tax deductions.
4: Taxes are the greatest thing ever invented.
0: And after everything is taken out of my paycheck, this is the net pay that I eventually get to take home and hopefully put in the bank and not spend it all.
2: W-2, woohoo!
3: This is my W-2 form. On this side, it shows how much I've made for the year, and on this side, it shows how much taxes were taken out of my paycheck. This form is given to me by my employer, and with this information, I can fill out my 1040 form. This is my 1040 form my dad helped me fill out last year. And check this out, I got $160 back. Oh. Paying taxes are like a big piggy bank. You put in a whole bunch of money in, and it goes to the greater good.
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24: Wait, what if you want to start a business? Are they going to tax you on that too?
22: Yeah.
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22: But only if you make a profit. If there's a loss, no taxes.
24: Oh, well, that's fantastic, because I have this great business idea.
22: Oh, yeah? Tell us about it.
24: Yep, it involves kaleidoscopes, because they're awesome, obviously.
25: Yeah. Go ahead and have fun with
26: me. Mom, Spatulata is a webcast for children. It teaches other kids how to cook. It is aimed directly at children.
27: So now we're going to take our pie out of the oven.
26: All right,
27: head
26: let's
27: on
26: check
27: over
26: it out.
27: Here.
26: Don't forget your mitts.
27: Got it?
26: Oh, there we go. 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
26: First, when the cookbook came out, we got royalty checks. You know, when you make money, you unfortunately have to pay taxes. Actually, my mom made a mistake in the first year and ended up having to pay more. This year, we're ready for it. We are filling out our own federal tax forms this year. We're going to fill out the 1040 Easy, which is a federal tax form for people who make under a certain amount of money and they just have one form of income.
27: We pay taxes because we earn money. The more you earn, the more you pay.
29: This is the 1040 Easy. It's just this one page. So up here's the section where you identify yourself, name, address, and then there's a little space for your social. There's only three sections here. The first one's income. Okay. Then we go down and see, did you already pay the government anything go to the IRS at this point? And at the end, we figure out, does the IRS owe you money, or do you owe money to the IRS? So I think this year, you owe money to the IRS.
26: Three simple steps, one sheet of paper. So simple. So easy.
30: Hey, biz kids. Filling out a 1040 Easy form
27: is easy as pie.
31: Hey, kid, can you help me out?
32: Oh. Hey there, Bigfoot. Long time no see.
31: For the thousandth time, it's Sasquatch. Okay, look, it's almost April 15th. I gotta pay my taxes. Can you help me out?
32: Sure thing there, Sasquatch.
31: But,
32: what do you want to pay taxes for? You live in the forest.
31: I live in a national forest protected by money from taxes.
32: Oh, okay, so taxes help pay for the forest which you hide in.
31: Exactly. I see taxes in the forest as a win-win situation.
32: Okay, but, where did you get money to pay taxes with in the first place?
31: Good question. I get a royalty every time that blurry out-of-focus video is shown, but most of my money comes from my website.
32: Website?
31: Yeah, I'm a global phenomenon. Huge in the Himalayas. Anyways, April 15th. It's gotta be in.
32: Sure thing, Squatch. By the way, have you seen this new phone of mine? It is
31: no pictures!
33: Sooner.
34: Or later.
33: But probably sooner, you're gonna have to pay a tax. If you have a job, that's called an income tax.
34: From a tax planning perspective, the big question is, who's the boss?
35: People say I'm bossy.
33: Okay, we're not talking about the way you act. When you started your job, did you have to fill out a W-4 form?
35: Yeah.
33: Okay, so you're not the boss. You work for an employer who takes taxes out of your paychecks. So in January, you'll get a W-2 form and you'll probably have to use a 1040 EZ form. You might even get a refund.
0: What kind of tax form do I use?
33: Well, who's the boss?
0: I own the business, so I'm the boss.
33: Okay, well, I have good news and bad news. The bad news is that since you don't have an employer taking out Medicare and Social Security taxes, you have to do it yourself. That's called a self-employment tax.
34: You estimate what you owe and you pay quarterly.
0: And the good news?
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0: Can I deduct my car and my computer?
33: Yeah, as long as it's legit, absolutely. Just like any other company.
34: Just so you know, the form you'll be using is the 1040 Schedule C, or the Schedule C EZ if you don't make that much.
0: I like being the boss. I can be bossy. You. You're fired.
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0: Yeah.
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6: We came up with it in my partner Riley's car.
4: We sat there and go, you know, we're coming to the end of our high school days, and we've always wanted to start something, and sat there for about 5 hours and thought up the idea of socks, and we acted on it.
7: We could do socks. I think that's the way to go.
8: I think we should do it.
7: Still. All right.
4: Our first prototype, we got a sock and started drawing on it. I actually have it here with me. If you can see this, this is literally a sock out of our drawer. This is pretty much where it all began, is this sock right here.
5: We really had no plan of action when we very first started. It was kind of like, all right, we got the socks, we're going to sell them. So, keeping records, any accounting stuff, that was all like, man, well, we'll worry about that later.
6: The first time that we owed tax, we had no idea what to do.
4: Oh boy. When you're starting a business, you're thinking about the exciting things. You're not starting a business because you're excited to file paperwork and pay taxes. You start your business because you're excited about the product or the service that you're about to provide.
6: We ended up actually just calling the IRS website, and they were actually super friendly. You think of like the big scary IRS, and they kind of just walk through the steps that we need to do and what we need to do in the future as well to really make sure we do it right.
4: That was kind of the eye-opener when we actually looked into the first time we actually paid taxes. Like, wow, yeah, then we don't really want to have to call the IRS every time we pay taxes. Because there's things you can do along the way that make it easier to pay taxes when the due date comes.
6: Moving forward, and once we started really doing well, we realized that, you know, from a business standpoint, you really got to keep these records, but especially from a tax standpoint, it's really, really important to know where the money's coming in, where it's going out, what you owe to the government for sales tax and the various other taxes you have.
4: You know, keep track of all your receipts and know what you have to pay right from the get-go, and it'll make it 10 times easier when you got to pay your taxes.
6: And if you really want to run a legitimate business that's got a future, it's just something that you got to do.
0: To play the game of business, you got to pay your taxes.
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11: It's so cool to watch the adult that you've become, and you really have done as much for us as you think we've done for you.
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15: Ooh, Tracy, look. She's going for the bin.
16: Oh, my. Look at her scoot.
15: Thank you.
16: Hey, Stacy. What do you think he's doing with that bottle?
15: Oh, no. He's going to throw it in the trash. I can't look.
16: Wait. He's putting it in his bag to recycle later.
15: Way to go, Mr. Brown Shoes.
16: Hey, up here.
15: Can you see us? Watch humans all day long.
16: We are, and we do.
17: Our king needs money, so we've decided to tax your tea.
18: Oh, really? Well, what are we getting in return?
17: In return, that's a good one. How about a medal with the face of our king on it?
18: Well, that's not fair. We quit your country.
17: What? Oh, dear. Oh!
19: Time-traveling paramedics.
0: Who are you?
20: We're the time-traveling paramedics.
21: Clear. She'll be fine.
0: How did you do that?
17: Through tax dollars. After this little skirmish, these guys invent the EMT system using tax dollars raised by all who are represented.
21: Eventually, millions of access to emergency services.
17: which leads to the development of the time machine.
1: There were a few bugs at first.
17: But they were all ironed out back in 2027.
8: What a civilized thing for such a young colony to do.
1: Not colony. Country.
17: You mean we win? Not to give anything away, but yes.
8: Oh!
1: We're needed at the Great Chicago Fire.
19: Time-traveling paramedics!
21: What the heck is a Chicago?
22: Hi, I'm Sky. I'm 16, and I plan for taxes. Most people just call me Sky. I started skating professionally, mainly because there's nowhere else to go. I got invited by a friend of mine to go down to the Oregon Trifecta, which was my first pro contest at the age of 9 years old. I instantly fell in love. I knew there was something I wanted to be a part of. I got my first paycheck actually at the Oregon Trifecta. From then on, I just was looking for the next session. As a pro skater, I'm self-employed, so I have to keep track of my own taxes and how much I earn and how much I spend. My mom luckily taught me a lot. This is my mother. She helps me a ton planning taxes.
23: He started earning money, realized that it was real important for him to learn how to handle that. And I said, okay, first thing we got to do is open you a business account.
22: I ended up starting a business account at the age of 12. My mom actually introduced me to Jim, my CPA. Jim's a good guy. An accountant is definitely somebody you want to have around just to make sure you've got everything straight.
24: One of the most important aspects of having your own business is making sure you keep track of all your expenses.
25: He's allowed to deduct anything that relates to his business.
22: Travel expenses, food, pretty much everything that I spend to get to the contest. I have to keep receipts. If I go to a restaurant, grab the receipt, stuff it in my pocket, and hope that I don't wash my pants.
24: That documents the expenses that he's able to deduct, as well as what is income to him. And he's only going to be able to get a tax deduction for those expenses that he's able to document.
22: I actually keep track of my winnings online at World Cup Skateboarding's website. They post the results from each contest and say how much each athlete won. So that's a real help in case I forget. Also, I keep track of travel expenses like booking flights and hotels. This plane ticket cost me $139 that I will be deducting from my taxes. There's a lot of tax softwares that you can get, but for now I've just been using paper and folders. Right here is my little file. I keep everything organized by month. Plane tickets, rental cars, hotel receipts, and if I'm not paying with a credit card, not paying by cash, I have to keep hard copies of receipts, throw it right in here. As soon as I got all this organized, I gotta organize it into this file for Jim. This is 1040, a Schedule C, which I have to fill up because I'm self-employed. It's kind of funny. Occupation, skateboarder. As soon as I'm done with all this, I do the handoff to Jim. He can make it even more professional looking and hand it over to the IRS. He makes me look even more organized.
24: So when it comes to tax planning, the better Sky keeps his records, the easier my job is.
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30: You know, I think I'm gonna leave this place. 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
6: Hey, Bobo, do trees tell each other stories?
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6: Can birds draw pictures?
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10: Well, first you need to know it's okay for you to have that dream. You hopefully find someone that's been there. They show you the knowledge, give you the confidence. I mean, it's still hard work, but everything's better when with someone at your side. And what better way than Junior Achievement? I call that success.

0: I'm Eric, and we're back with a brand new season of Dragonfly TV. And this season's new star is Nano. Every episode is about the nano world, or things that are really, really small. In fact, nano-sized things are so small, you can't even see them.
1: Why would we make a TV show about things you can't even see?
0: No, we're not crazy. You see, the nanoscale may be small, but it's going to have a big impact on everything. Some say that nanoscience has started a technological revolution. See what I mean? May I have the future, please? Thank you. Breakthroughs in nanotechnology may bring cool and eco-friendly cars, shirts that change color instantly, or new ways to kill cancer cells. This single strand of hair is about 100,000 nanometers wide. It's pretty hard to imagine something that's 100,000 times smaller than a human hair, right? Now, I know this sounds crazy, but sometimes, in order to understand how small something is, you have to start big. Let's join Ebony and Jasmine on their NanoQuest.
2: That's my cousin Jasmine, and that's me, Ebony. We're only 13, but we've been around long enough to notice how gadgets keep getting smaller and smaller. MP3 players, cell phones, computers. My mom says it's all because of nanotechnology.
3: We know nano things are really small. What does nano actually mean? We're on our way to find out.
2: We heard about these funny jugglers called the Nano Brothers at the Museum of Science. Does that mean they're teeny tiny jugglers? What do jugglers know about nanotechnology anyway?
4: Amazing Nano Brothers Juggling Show!
5: Joel, what are you doing? Can you people see anything on top of that ridiculous little stage? Human beings can't see things measured in nanometers. A nanometer is a billionth of a meter. That's a billionth of this.
4: Don't worry, folks. I came prepared.
5: Oh, you did?
4: I did. I brought one of these. A magnifying glass.
5: I still don't think Joel quite understands how small a nanometer is.
6: Isn't it weird how you can't even see nano-sized things?
3: I know. A billion nanometers is a meter. I mean, it was really nice of the Nano Brothers to let us use this meter stick. Maybe we should try and find something the length of 1 nanometer, something so small that a billion of it would fit on a meter.
6: Slow down. You don't even know what a billion looks like.
3: If we can look for a billion things, then after that, we can look for something 1 nanometer long. A Nano Quest.
7: 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To find a billion. A Nano Quest. To find a nanometer.
2: We decided to go someplace crowded like Faneuil Hall. If we count all the people who visit every day, we can figure out how long it would take to add up to a billion people. We realize we can just ask somebody how many people come through every year.
3: How many people come through here a year?
8: About 300,000.
3: If you divide a billion by 300,000, it takes 3,030 years for a billion people to visit Faneuil Hall.
9: That's too far in the future to understand.
3: Yeah.
9: What can we see a billion of now?
3: Maybe we should try something smaller, like candy.
9: I know this one place where they make candy hearts.
3: Candy hearts!

0: Whoa, it sure looks like a billion.
1: But we can't even count this much. Maybe we can count the boxes.
0: Yeah.
1: This is gonna take forever.
0: Yeah.
1: That guy just said that they fill 500 boxes per minute, or 5 million candy hearts a day.
0: So how many days worth of candy would it take to get to a billion?
1: Let's see.
2: If we divide a billion by 5 million candy hearts, it would take
1: 200 days. Anything to count up to a billion would take forever.
0: Well, then I think you gotta start counting grass.
1: That's a good idea.
0: I was kidding.
3: There's so many blades of grass here.
4: Do you think there might be a billion?
3: I think it might be at least 2 billion.
5: But how are we actually gonna count this whole field? I mean, what can we use?
4: Hey. You see that piece of salt over there?
5: Well, yeah, we can cut that up.
3: We can use a meter stick and cut out a 5-centimeter square, and then count how many blades there are on that square, and then estimate how many blades of grass there are on a whole field.
4: Okay.
5: 89, 90,
4: 100,
5: 130,
4: 159,
5: 450,
4: 553. Think we're done.
1: Now it's time to do the math. Ready?
5: The groundskeeper told us the field was 90 by 50 meters, or 4,500 square meters. First, we calculated that there were 400 grass patches in a square meter. If we multiply 553 blades of grass in a patch by 400, that's about 220,000 blades per square meter, times 4,500 square meters.
0: 995 million?
1: 995 million? That's the closest we'll ever get to a billion.
6: A billion blades of grass on one football field? Who knew? Not me.

0: 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As a cardiologist, I know that getting help fast and treatment within minutes of a sudden cardiac event can increase survival rates as high as 90%.
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10: Now, what can you find a billion of? Well, you can forget billionaires, because no one keeps a billion-dollar bill stacked in a vault. So, keep thinking, and while your brain's in gear, let's move on to the Nano Challenge. What round object is 1/1,000,000th of the Earth's diameter? Is it a grain of sand?
11: Whoa, whoa, whoa! I said 1 grain of sand.
10: Thank you. From the top, is it a grain of sand or a marble or a beach ball or the Roman Colosseum or maybe it's the moon? Which one of these objects is 1/1,000,000th the diameter of the Earth? Can you figure it out before the end of the show? I'll give you a clue later on. Next, it's back to Ebony and Jasmine, who did a great job finding a billion of something. Now, for the real challenge, how can they find a nanometer, or something that's 1/1,000,000th of a meter? How can I cut this into a billion pieces? Like so.
12: Now that we have a billion of something, it's time to find something that's 1 nanometer big.
13: Yeah, but I can't imagine a billion of anything that could fit on this thick.
12: What's the smallest thing you can think of?
13: Hey, look, there's an ant.
12: How big do you think that is?
13: It's about 1 centimeter.
14: Are you saying I'm fat?
12: That probably means that you can only fit 100 of those on a stick.
13: Yeah, you're right. And we need something way smaller. Something nano-sized.
12: I know, bacteria. It's so small that you need a microscope to see it.
13: We're actually looking for something that's less than 2,000 nanometers.
15: I have some flu virus. Would you like to look at that?
13: All right.
15: All right. So this is the microscope that we're going to use.
13: Wow, that's humongous.
15: Yeah. It takes a really big microscope to see something really small. That's our virus particle.
13: How big do you think it is in nanometers?
15: It is 0.631 microns.
16: 631 nanometers?
17: Exactly.
16: Wow. Now, is there anything smaller that we can look at?
17: Yes, I can take you to my friend Richard. What I'm going to do is I'm going to scan my eyes.
18: Thank you.
17: Wow. Wow. Look at that, the door opened.
16: We got dressed up again. I went to a clean room where they use special microscopes to change things on the nanoscale.
17: So we're looking for something smaller than 631 nanometers.
19: This computer chip trench are about 200 nanometers in width.
16: But even there, we only saw a little path on a computer chip that was 200 nanometers long. So Richard sent us out to see another scientist.
17: So now we want to find something that's 1 nanometer big.
20: If you come downstairs, I may have something that can help.
21: So this here is what's called a nanowire, and this nanowire is about 100 nanometers across. It's much like a very small hair, and as we zoom in, you can see that the nanowire is built up of little blocks, much like you pile Lego blocks up to make a tower. Well, guess what? Each of these Lego blocks is about 1 nanometer tall.
16: You just hear what he said.
21: One nanometer tall.
16: That means our quest is over!
17: Woo! We have pictures to prove it.
16: Those are some really nice pics.
17: Yeah, I know.
16: I love all the candy and all the colors.
17: Yeah.
16: Okay, so let's make a chart. The football field had almost a billion blades of grass. The candy factory makes 5 million candy hearts a day. And Faneuil Hall has about 300,000 visitors a year. Then we looked for something 1 nanometer in size. The ant was 1 centimeter. The bacteria was 2,000 nanometers. The virus was 631 nanometers. The path on the computer chip was just 200 nanometers. And finally, that little bit of nanowire was 1 nanometer. That's 1 billionth of a meter.
17: The Nano Brothers would be so proud of us.
16: Yeah, they would. But if technology is making my phone any smaller, I'll never keep track of it.
10: Jasmine makes a funny point. No one's going to make a phone that's too small to use, but nanotechnology will keep making them smarter. Take these two phones, for instance. 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
2: This nanoscale stuff is everywhere, not just in technology. 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Have you figured out what round object is 1/1,000,000,000th the diameter of the Earth? Is it a grain of sand, a marble, a beach ball, the Roman Colosseum, or the moon? Well, here's a hint. The Earth is about 8,000 miles or 13,000 kilometers in diameter. So get out your calculators and get to work. The Nano Challenge answer is coming up soon. But first, right now, it's time for a ride in the Zoom Cab. Zoomer's gonna take us on a ride into the nano world. That right there is a human hand. And like most hands, it's covered in skin. We usually think of skin as being soft and smooth. But as we zoom in a little closer, we can see that the surface of the skin is a lot like the surface of Mars. Did you know that the skin is the largest organ in the human body? Whoa! Look at those big, round, glassy things. They look like marbles, but they're not. They're actually beads of sweat that come out of our pores. Whoa! And that is a human hair. That's about 100,000 nanometers thick. Whoa! That's a huge bead of sweat. Right now, things are being magnified thousands of times, and we can start to see the individual skin cells. But let's cruise a little deeper. I'm gonna stick my Zoomer high beams on. See that in the high beams? Those are the layers of skin that keep our insides in and our outsides out. They're less than 100 nanometers thick. Oh, Zoomer can zoom no more. So hang on tight. Those Zoomer rides are always a trip.
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3: There are oceans and rocks, places where fish swim and birds fly. History is made, art is created, things happen that should always be remembered. Heroes emerge, a woman sets people free, a man makes light, a leader steps forward. It can be a place, a feeling, a state of mind. So get up, get out there, and find your park.
4: Now, let's catch up with Regina, Randy, Linda, Harrison, Jared, and Lawrence, who are on a nano scavenger hunt. Where are those nanos? Crikey, they're hard to find!
5: No, guys, look at this! This is an exhibit from downstairs!
6: Hey, why are we still standing here? Come on, let's go!
5: Zoom in! What's this all about?
6: Well, let's zoom in and find out.
5: Uh-huh.
7: Let's see my skin.
5: Ugh, that's hair.
7: Things look really different close up.
5: Is that what I think it is?
8: Mucus!
9: Yeah! We played with the mucus display. It was gross and really cool, too.
8: I love mucus. What does it have to do with nanoscience?
7: Well, this exhibit shows that these things called cilia line your lungs and they push out the mucus from your lungs to help you breathe. Can you believe that one cilium is 200 nanometers wide? That's really small.
9: We met Michelle at our science camp last summer. She's the exhibit manager here. Michelle told us she had an idea for a cool new nano exhibit, and she was wondering if we could help her out.
10: If you'd like to go out and find things, things that have to do with nanoscience and things that have to do with nanotechnology, bring those objects back, and we could create a display together that we could share with our visitors.
11: Sounds cool, you guys. Are you guys ready?
6: Yeah, definitely. Yeah.
5: You got my vote.
9: It's a nano race. Jared, Regina, Harrison on one team, and Linda, Randy, and Lawrence on the other.
8: Who will take the lead?
6: And who will beg for nano mercy?
11: Stay tuned.
12: Nano.
5: Where are you, Nano? Come here.
9: You guys, I think we'd be more successful if we actually did some research about finding nano.
7: Oh, cool. 1 billion nanometers in a meter.
13: It says here that nanotechnology is in leaps and computers. Didn't know that.
5: It's in clothes and also in sports equipment, too.
9: Yeah, it looks like small stuff's everywhere.
7: Hey, you guys, I found this out of a book. It's called a space elevator. It's this machine that will take you to space. It's made out of nanotubes.
5: What's a nanotube?
7: They're nanoparticles that make things stronger.
6: There's this company that's making these technologies like iPods and cell phones that you can take outside and then you can watch them perfectly on a sunny day.
9: We visited the botanical garden.
7: Oh, guys, here's the lotus leaves over here.
13: I read that lotus leaves have kind of like a nanotechnology that makes them waterproof. I think it has something to do with hair or something.
9: Oh, yeah, the hairs on these leaves are nano-sized, so we can't see them or feel them. Our team went to a sports store to find a special tennis racket made with nanotechnology.
7: Hey, look at this one. It says that it's made with nanotechnology.
9: We all met back up at the planetarium with all of the objects we collected. It was time to put the final display together.
7: So how do you guys think we should organize it?
9: We decided to group the objects into three categories. Nano in nature, nano in technology, and nano in the future. Putting the display together was a great time for us to share what we had learned. For the nature category, Team 2 brought in some candles to represent carbon nanotubes. When you burn a candle, there are carbon nanotubes in the soot. Harrison explained about the lotus leaf and how it had nano-sized hairs that kept it clean and made it waterproof. Both of the teams had gotten something to represent nano and technology at the sporting goods store. Team 1 had the nano pants, and Team 2 had the tennis racket. To represent nano in the future, Linda and Lawrence brought in some drawings they had made. One of a laptop that you could see in the bright sun. and another of a windshield that repelled rain. We finished laying everything out, and then Michelle showed up to check out our work.
14: Hi, how are you?
15: Great, yeah.
14: Wow.
10: You guys, this is fantastic. You did an excellent job.
9: We learned that nano is everywhere. It's in nature, it's in technology made by people, and scientists are working on nanotechnology inventions for the future.
16: Bye, Michelle. Thank you so much.
9: We had so much fun working together, and we really hope that people coming to the museum can learn something from our display.
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4: 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Where's that string?
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0: This is Think Big. Today, kid inventors Blair and Allison lead teams and compete to create the best invention in an Invent-Off challenge. The winner will get this. The Think Big Genius Cup. The competition takes place in an awesome space, the Think Big Think Tank. The Think Tank is packed with inventing materials that are a secret until the Invent-Off begins. Ready? Here are our team leaders.
1: Hi, I'm Blair. I'm 12 years old, and I'm an inventor.
2: Hi, I'm Allison. I'm 13 years old, and I'm an inventor.
1: I'm a good leader because I know how to direct people.
2: Something that makes me a good team leader is I cheer everyone on, and I like to cooperate.
1: I'm a very competitive person. I like to win. I don't like to lose.
2: I am a competitive person.
0: Allison and Blair are pumped. Let's find out what they'll have to invent.
2: Think Big Invent-Off Challenge. Build a better cat toy. Build a cool cat exerciser. Think of a cat's behaviors, needs, and instincts when coming up with this design. You have 2.5 hours to complete this challenge. Good luck!
1: Thanks, you too. See you down there.
0: Inventing a new cat exerciser won't be easy, but our competitors will have solid backup. Let's meet the teams. Allison's team is orange.
3: Hi, I'm Vic.
4: Hi, I'm Meredith, and I'm 11.
5: And we're Team Naismith.
0: The purple team will work with Blair.
6: Hi, I'm Hillary, and I'm 13.
7: Hi, I'm Timmy, and I'm 12.
6: And we're Team Banting.
0: It's no fluke that Blair and Allison are Think Big team leaders. They're here because they're two of the top kid inventors in North America. So let's check out what they've created. First up, with an invention designed to make sure we all get a grip, here's Allison.
2: I created Surefoot, which is an environmentally friendly paint additive, and it will be applied to stairs and steps so the seniors or any other person in the world doesn't slip on stairs and steps. These are old tires. All they're going to do is sit in our landfills. I could take the environmentally friendly idea and combine it to the safety idea and make this product. Basically, it is a whole bunch of tires ground up into a powder, and then it is applied to stairs and steps using leftover paint to make them less slippery. I made this from this.

0: found out that if you grind tires into different sizes, it has different amount of grip. See, this one's really, really thick, and this one's really thin. These stairs are wet, and they haven't been painting with Surefoot. That's why this senior citizen is having a hard time getting down the stairs. As you can see, these stairs have been painted with Surefoot, and this senior citizen is having no troubles getting down the stairs. I found out that the fine tire crumb works the best. And that's what this is. It is fine tire crumb. This product could be used pretty much anywhere where there's stairs. I hope soon that my product Surefoot will be in stores.
1: How smart is that? Allison really stepped up to make her invention great. But does she have what it takes to beat Blair in the Invent-Off? Now, with an invention that makes school really cool, here's Blair.
2: This is Locker Lights, my invention, a line of locker accessories to brighten up your locker. You have the mirror, which comes in various colors, and you have the chandelier that you stick at the top of your locker. I love the chandelier because it's so different and there's nothing out there like it. And you have the magnet that lights up in different colors. Locker Lights gives your locker some personality. I have the mirror, and the mirror has LED lights and a light sensor, so when you shut the door of your locker, it turns off.
1: Blair's lights are so popular that she's even started her own business.
2: Having my own company is really cool, and it's a lot of hard work. Okay, team, our target market is students without locker lights. 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My mom and I run the company mostly. When you talk to people and you like give them your business card, they're like, you're a little kid. You can actually go to department stores and see these in the aisles and buy them.
1: Amazing! Blair's invention is a really bright idea.
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1: The Blair and Allison are experienced inventors, but their teammates are new to the game. So before the big invent-off, the teams will train by competing in a mini-challenge. Winning the mini-challenge is huge. The winning team gets a reward that could help them clinch the invent-off challenge. Let's go!
13: Tower of Power. Using only paper and tape, build the highest tower you can. The tower that stands on its own wins. The winning team gets extra materials for the invent-off challenge. Good luck.
14: Oh my gosh, we have such good ideas that I think we're going to win, but, you know, good luck.
13: Yeah, good luck. Yeah. See you guys at your challenge.
2: Yeah. Hey, I'm Blair.
13: Timmy.
1: Blair and Allison won't take part.
2: Good luck on the challenge, and I bet you all do awesome.
14: So high five.
15: Okay.
16: See you later.
14: You guys do really good.
1: It's all in the hands of their teammates. Both teams get construction paper and two pieces of masking tape. That's it.
2: Okay, so
1: start the clock.
2: You should roll them together
13: first.
2: Should
13: we fold them this way, though, or this way?
2: The longer way, so this way.
13: This way?
2: Yeah. Our initial plan is to make them into, like, a tripod and stack them up together.
13: We're going to use the tripod design so that we can stack it higher because the triangle can take a lot of weight.
2: Yeah, let's put it on the ground.
16: So I'm thinking one piece here and one piece here should be able
14: to
16: stand.
14: Do you want
16: to
14: make it a bit larger?
16: Yeah, sure. Okay, that looks fine.
14: That looks even.
1: Team Naismith is rolling up the paper too, but is going with a design that's straight up.
16: Yeah, well, we're using tubes because you can easily roll the paper into a tube. Tubes are really strong. Okay, and if we do that, I think we should be able to win this challenge.
1: With the tripod in place, Team Banting starts building up their tower.
13: Maybe we should do, like, that there's a size difference. Maybe we should start largest to smallest.
2: Okay, and this one's the second.
13: Oh, this is hard to balance on.
1: Timmy and Hillary are having a hard time getting the tubes to stay on the tripod.
13: Okay, that's not going to work. Okay, let's see if it stays.
1: It looks like the tubes don't want to cooperate.
2: Uh-oh, I fell. Or why don't we rip that?
13: There we go.
2: Okay.
1: All right, Team Banting is on their way. On the other side, Team Naismith is taking the challenge to a whole new level.
16: You want to try taping it over here?
14: Yeah, okay. There, okay.
1: Don't waste the tape.
14: Little catastrophe.
16: Okay, let's see.
1: Hold your breath. Here's another level.
16: Tape fell. Tape came off.
14: Shoot. That's why it came off.
16: Don't worry. We have time.
1: Team Naismith doesn't think the tower will stay up. With only minutes left, they start over.
13: Okay, let's try this piece. There we go. It's staying up.
1: Team Banting has balanced two tubes on their tripod. Can they make it three?
2: It just came smaller. Okay, this... This one just fell.
13: Well, if we can get it attached. Oh.
1: Problems with the tape and the tripod are keeping Team Banting's tower down. Team Naismith has rebuilt their tower. Now, Vic wants a measurement.
16: Okay, we're at 230 centimeters right now. So, I think that should be able to take us home.
14: Yeah, I think so.
1: Happy with the tower, Vic decides they're done. But Meredith has other ideas.
16: Oh, don't touch it. Don't touch it.
1: Yikes.
13: I'm so sorry.
1: While Team Naismith rebuilds their tower, Team Banting works hard to get theirs finished.
13: Need duct tape or something.
1: It's down to the wire.
2: No, it's not working.
14: Please don't break.
1: Time's up.
14: Yes!
1: And Team Naismith wins.
13: Thanks.
1: Their tower is standing tall. And Team Banting's? Well, their tripod idea was cool.
2: The tripod didn't work because the base wasn't strong enough, so it made the other papers on top fall.
14: I think we won because our tower had a lot of support. We had larger ones on the bottom, and it went smaller as we got up.
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9: And now for the moment you've been waiting for. It's time for the Invent-Off Challenge. Team Naismith starts by collecting the reward they won in the mini-challenge.
10: Oh, wow. Okay, yarn.
8: Look at all this yarn. So let's do a climbing thing.
11: It could, like, sit on that and, like, take a break up there.
9: Team Banting gets right to work on a design.
11: Do you mind getting that tube so we can, like, plan it out?
8: And we could, like, stick cardboard pieces out so it
12: maybe we could
8: climb.
12: Stick two up so it would be higher.
11: Yeah. We'll get two of those, put them together, and like we could put like a resting area right here and then start another tube.
8: Yeah.
12: And so maybe we could have some platforms so it could climb up.
13: Two-tiered cat tower.
11: And then we could have like things dangling off of it, like
8: feathers.
13: The feathers, yeah.
11: Cat
13: or the
11: toys.
13: Mouse.
11: Yeah.
9: It sounds like Team Banting's in good shape. Team Naismith's got a solid idea too.
14: And you were saying that you wanted a gazebo thing?
8: Yeah.
9: A gazebo is a structure you might see in a park or backyard. It protects you from the sun and the rain when you're doing things outside.
14: Like so this. The cat would come up like this, right?
15: Do we even need stairs, though? Like, we don't really need the stairs, because, like, a cat...
14: Because then we don't really get any exercise in.
8: Unless you do fly, like, this is the ground, and then have, like, a little... cylinder?
15: Oh, we can, like those things.
8: Yeah, those are pretty little. Maybe we can cut out the
15: bottom. Cats can fit through those.
14: No, they can't.
15: Yeah, I think
9: the members of Team Naismith can't agree on a design. To focus her team, Allison goes back to the drawing board.
8: Okay, go up a little higher.
9: On the other side, Team Banting has a design but can't agree on how to build it.
12: I think we should do it like this, because if we do it like this, then this is a pretty thin path, so it won't be that secure. So should we try it?
8: Well, I think if you put two posts here, it'd be more sturdy than stacking one on top of another.
9: Team Banting has come up with an invention they hope will be a cat paradise.
11: We decided on Kitty Cat Island. It's going to have ledges so it can jump from ledge to ledge. The ledges will be covered in a non-slip surface.
8: Yeah, we can cover that.
11: We'll put together like feathers and things that shine and tie them to the edge of the ledges.
12: Maybe we could put this here and then we could have something else over here. Here, look, we could have this attached on too.
8: Yeah.
9: With only 30 minutes left in the Invent-Off, Team Banting's cool cat toy is coming together. Can Team Naismith catch up? With the frame finished and time running out, the team doubles up to work on the roof and the cat toys.
8: That's good.
9: The mini challenge reward gives the team an edge.
8: The rewards bucket helped our team because it let us hang the stuff from the roof of the gazebo using the string.
14: My favorite feature is the toys hanging from the ceiling.
15: There's treats inside, but it has to exercise for it. And that is the whole point of this challenge, because it's a cat exercise.
9: On the other side, Team Banting is loading up their exerciser with toys and treats no cat can resist.
8: I'm sorry, it's kind of
12: dripping. Yep. Maybe if we put this at the top, we could maybe sprinkle some catnip on it or something.
8: We put catnip on the top because our point of our invention is for the cat to, like, jump and exercise. That would tempt them to get to the top.
12: Yeah, let's get this thing on the floor. I think that we work really well as a team because we are organized and therefore efficient.
8: Okay, I finished the top so we can, like, glue it on.
12: Okay, let's see.
11: The most challenging part was constructing it to make sure it would hold the weight of a cat.
9: There are only 5 minutes left in the Invent-Off. The cat exercisers are together, but the teams still have to decorate their inventions. It's gonna be a squeaker.
3: Yeah. Team Naismith pulls out all the stops to make their invention look sharp.
14: You should glue the tassels on, okay?
15: Where do you want me to glue it?
14: On the front.
12: Okay, let's paint these, because that'll take less time.
3: With only minutes left, Team Banting rushes to finish up.
12: To pulling everything apart.

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8: Our teams are sure feeling fine about their inventions. There isn't a scaredy cat in the bunch. So let's judge these contraptions. The judge for this challenge is a real cat lady. Animal coordinator, Jessica Wood.
9: Hey guys, how are ya? I love cats and I work with them every day, so I'm super excited to check out your inventions today. Team Banting, we'll start with you.
10: We've invented the Kitty Cat Island.
11: It has three palm trees, and it's suspended over fake water, and that's how we got the idea for the island.
12: We also have material so that the cat, when it's running, it won't slip or fall.
13: We've added all the toys at different heights so that some of the cats will have to jump at, and some they'll be able to play with at the ground.
11: We also have catnip up here so the cat is enticed to jump up to the top platform. And that is Kitty Cat Island.
14: Team Banting had cat safety in mind when they were building this, so I think they really had a good understanding of cats and how they want to play.
15: Team Naismith, show me what you got.
16: Welcome to the Cazebo, the Cat Gazebo.
17: Ta-da! We built the gazebo with one thing in mind, and that was to make sure the cat could have fun and exercise at the same time.
16: The cat enters through this cylinder or tube and finds a mouse in there, and he comes out into this big playground sort of thing.
17: As you can see, we have all the hanging cat toys, and cats really like things that move and make noise.
15: Yes, they do.
17: Because you can have string, but if it's not moving, it probably won't play with it.
15: Yep.
17: But here, all it has to do is jump for it, so that's the exercise, and when it hits it, it makes noise, and that will get the cat really excited, and on all of them, there's traces of catnip, so it'll make it want
15: perfect.
17: To go to it.
14: Team Naismith's toy gazebo was really fun. They used lots of color and lots of textures, tubing and lots of toys and lots of catnip. And cats who love catnip will love their toy.
8: So whose toy will triumph? Jessica's back to let the cat out of the bag.
15: Well, I had a really tough decision because you guys did such a fantastic job. So the winner is... Kitty Cat Island!
16: Yes!
11: I was surprised that we won because our cat toys were very similar, but they both looked great, and I'm just really glad that we won.
10: The judge's favorite thing about our invention was the texture and the color. When we were creating our invention, I learned to be very creative and had fun.
14: It was a tough decision. Both teams did a fantastic job, but I think Team Banting, since they had the cats in mind, their safety as well as the use of height, they stood out a little bit more.
15: Team Banting, I now present you the Genius Cup.
8: Yay. All right. Great work, Team Banting. Your invention is perfection. Congratulations to both teams for their awesome work. Remember, Amazing things happen when you think big.
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7: Amy, it's not that bad. Seriously, I get a B on my report card all the time. You got a B on a test.
8: I know, but...
9: But what, Amy? I would love to get as many A's as you. It's not the end of the world.
8: It's just that I didn't have to get a B. I thought I knew the material. And I just didn't take the time to review. When my parents see this, it's going to be really bad.
9: Seriously? I bet they won't be nearly as upset as you are right now. If it were me, my parents would throw a party because I got a B on a test. I think the angels in heaven might even break out in song.
8: Cody, you're crazy. You know that? But seriously, you aren't me. I'm not used to failing.
7: Amy, getting a B is not failing. Come on, snap out of it.
8: I know it's not failing, but if I were being honest with myself, I didn't do my best. My best work would have earned an A, but I guess I was overconfident, and that's what I get.
9: Well, I have some grips I can share. They seem to always help others cheer up.
7: Oliver, if she doesn't want them, you know you can always pass them over to me. But guys, hurry up and decide, because it's almost time for Beach Club to start. Come on.
9: Hey, Oliver, I'll take some of those grapes. You know I'm always down for more snacks.
10: Here you go. You know, it's just kind of weird how upset Amy's acting, don't you think?
9: I kind of get it. Amy is a perfectionist, and usually she studies super hard. I guess she just realized that she didn't give it her all.
10: I guess so. But if I had half as much brains as her, I would be happy with that B.
9: Oh, come on, Oliver. You do. At least half. Now, like I said, come on. I hate it when those girls beat us, and today, they're already going to beat us to Beach Club. Come on.
10: Okay.

0: So you know how I tend to be an overachiever, right?
1: Let's see. You're 24. You graduated from college at 20. You had your master's at the age of 22. You already own your own home. You work a really demanding job. And you find time to volunteer at Beach Club? I don't know, Jordan. I'm not sure if I would call that being an overachiever.
0: Very funny, Jason. Hey, I'm proud of what I've done in my short 24 years.
1: Ah, okay. So are you an overachiever or do you overachieve so you can brag about your accomplishments?
0: Oh, cuts to the heart. Hey, I know we're talking about humility this week, but I don't think there's anything wrong about being proud of your accomplishments, as long as it doesn't go to your head.
1: I'm just messing with you, Jordan. You know I'm super impressed with you. So that's why I tease you the way that I do.
0: Okay, well, back to my original question.
1: Hold that thought. Hey, what's up, kids? How's everybody? Listen, come on in and get settled. Hurry up, because I am super excited about Kids Beach Club this week. This week's character word is humility. Who can tell me what that means?
2: I think humility is kind of like the opposite about talking about yourself all the time.
0: What do you mean, Oliver?
2: Well, have you ever met someone who always starts a sentence with I? Like, I did this. Or, did you hear that I was elected for the lead in the school play? I know a few people like that. But don't worry. I'm not talking about any of you guys. It's just that people who always talk about themselves and never ask how I am really wear me out.
1: Oliver, how old are you again?
2: I'm 10.
1: Well, for a 10-year-old, you certainly have some pretty impressive insight. Man, I wish I'd have learned that lesson that Oliver was just talking about when I was your age. It's so important to be aware of others and less consumed with yourselves. Kids, this might be the best thing you can learn your entire life, except for learning about Jesus and making him your forever friend, of course.
0: Oliver, you're a pretty cool guy, and from what I can tell, you are always thinking of others instead of promoting yourself.
3: I agree. I've been sitting here trying to think of ways to how to explain or define humility, and the only thing I can think of is by using opposites.
1: What do you mean?
3: By explaining what humility is not. Humility is the opposite of being prideful.
0: Right, and the opposite of being arrogant or conceited.
1: Listen, I have 8 cards here, one for each letter in the word humility. Let's see if we can figure out a word or phrase starting with each letter to help us explain what humility is, okay? Now, Jordan, you have the better handwriting. You mind being the scribe?
0: I'd be glad to. No problemo.
1: Sweet. Who can tell me something starting with the letter H?
0: I have one. How about H? Hard to do or be. Sometimes it's hard to show humility.
3: For you, what if we put down... Can we come back to the U?
1: Sure.
2: For M, we can put down making sure others' needs are met. Or... meaning the needs of others before my own.
1: Ooh, Oliver, you keep impressing me, man. Oh, goodness.
3: For the first I, we can say... What about including others?
0: Okay, we've got a few more. L, a second I, T, and Y.
1: You guys are on a roll, but listen, it's almost time for us to go into worship.
4: Wait, I thought of one for L. For L, what if we write down loving others? Because when we're really loving others the way God wants us to, then we are acting with humility and not putting our needs above theirs.
0: Oh, good, Emma. I like it.
1: I think we've all learned something here about humility. Wouldn't you agree?
5: Sure, definitely. Hi, everyone. Welcome back. Miss Jennifer here, so you know what time it is. That's right. It's time for our memory link. Let me ask you. Do you have your Bible? I have mine. Today's memory link is found in the book of Luke. Remember, the Bible has 2 sections, the Old Testament and the New Testament. We can find Luke in the second half of your Bible, the New Testament. And Luke is the 3rd book. Matthew, Mark, Luke. Did you know that Luke is not just the name of a book in the Bible? Luke was a real person. He was a doctor. So as we read, we find that he writes in great detail and gives us lots of information, just like a doctor would. Our verse today is in Luke chapter 18, verse 14b. Remember, the B means it's the second half of the verse. If you need help finding it, you can also find it on page 1135 of your Kids Beach Club Study Bible. Let's read it together. Luke 18:14b. Everyone who exalts himself will be humbled, and he who humbles himself will be exalted. Luke 18:14b. Remember, kids, this week's character word is humility, which is the opposite of prideful, arrogant, and conceited. Basically, when you think you are better than someone else, you are not being humble or showing humility. Exalt means to hold in very high regard. Let's look at what our verse says. Everyone who exalts himself, should we do that? Exalt ourselves? Remember, it means to boast or brag and tell others how good we are. No, of course not. We are to be humble before God and let Him be the one who makes us worthy instead of trying to appear worthy or exalting ourselves. Let's say together one more time. Luke 18:14b. Everyone who exalts himself will be humbled, and he who humbles himself will be exalted. Luke 18:14b. Great job, kids. I think you're really going to do well learning this verse. Now, let's take it back to Jason, Jordan, and the Clubhouse Kids to really learn this verse.
1: Thank you, Miss Jennifer. Isn't she amazing, guys?
6: Oh, yeah.
1: All right, now it's time to play a game to help us memorize this week's Bible verse. It's called Pass the Humility. Pass the Humility. Here's how it works. We had this sign called Humility, and we're going to pass it. When we pass it, we're going to twist. But you twist the opposite way than the person in front of you did. Now, when you pass it, you're going to recite some words in the Bible verse. Very simple, right?
7: Right.
1: All right. So, to help us start, let's say the Bible verse. But remember, we put the reference in the front and at the end to help it stick. Got it?
6: Got it.
8: Got it.
1: All right.
6: Luke 18:14b. Everyone who exalts himself will be humbled, and he who humbles himself will be exalted. Luke 18:14b.
1: You think we're ready, Jordan?
0: Oh, I think we're ready.
1: All right. Let's dive into it. Ready? Go.
0: Luke 18:14b. Everyone who exalts himself will be humbled, and he,
1: don't forget to twist it,
0: who humbles himself,
1: right,
0: will be
3: exalted.
0: Luke 18:14b.
1: All right, that's great. Now let's try to stay right there, Oliver, with it. Let's try it one more time. Now you got to start.
0: Oh,
1: give the reference first.
0: Luke 18:14b. Everyone who exalts himself.
1: That's right, exalts himself.
0: Will be.
1: Humbled.
0: And he who humbles himself will be exalted.
3: Luke 18:14b.
1: All right.
0: Yes.
1: way to get twisted, everybody. I don't know if we were twisting our bodies or twisting the activity, but that was a lot of fun. Way to memorize the Bible verse while having some fun.

0: Oh, hi, kids. Pastor Mark here. I'm just jotting down some ideas for a new book I'm writing on humility. I'm positive it will be a great seller because, let's face it, I'm the greatest writer in the world. Just kidding. You know, this is a good time to talk about our character word for this week. Today's story centers on two men, one who demonstrated humility and another one who most surely did not. Turn with me in your kids' Beach Club Bible to page 1135. Now, this story can be found in the Gospel of Luke, chapter 18, verses 9 through 14. This particular tale is called a parable. A parable is a story that contains spiritual truth. Jesus taught a lot about God and our relationship to Him through parables. Now, the story begins with a Pharisee and a tax collector going into the temple to pray. Remember that the Pharisees were men who strictly followed God's laws. Tax collectors collected money for the government, but many of them greedily took extra money for themselves. Do you remember the names of any tax collectors from other Beach Club lessons? Yep, Zacchaeus and Matthew. All right, back to the story. The Pharisee stood where everyone could hear him, and he prayed out loud, but it wasn't much of a prayer. It was really a speech about how great he thought he was. He prided himself on fasting twice a week and giving offerings to the temple, and he thanked God that he was not like other people whom he considered sinners. The Pharisee was really praising himself instead of God. There's another character in this parable, a tax collector. He stood far off from the other people so he wouldn't attract attention. He humbly lowered his eyes and told God to have mercy on him because he knew he was a sinner. He showed humility. Remember our memory link? For everyone who exalts himself will be humbled. If you brag on yourself and you think you're better than other people, you will eventually be brought low. But if we humble ourselves, we will be exalted. God is searching for hearts full of humility. If we come to Him like the tax collector did, He will lift us up. We don't have to do it ourselves. Now that's good news. Remember that Jesus is the ultimate example of humility. Though He was God in the flesh, He didn't lord it over others. He served and healed and loved people. His final act of humility was going to the cross for our sins. If you ask for forgiveness and believe that Jesus is the Lord and Savior who died for you, you are made right with God. You'll become the forever friend of Jesus. Oh, wow. We're out of time already. I'm going to get back to my book here. I think I'll entitle it, God Loves You, and So Does Pastor Mark.
1: Hey, guys. I'm glad you're all here, because I have something I need to talk to you all about.
2: What is it, Amy? Did you get another B?
1: No, nothing like that.
2: Then what's up? Just know, whatever it is, we're here for you.
1: Well, it's just that I want to tell you that I'm really, really sorry.
3: Sorry? Sorry about what?
1: Well, after learning about humility in Beach Club this week, I was thinking back on our conversation earlier when I was so upset about getting a B on my test. I realized that I was focused on myself and getting that B. What I mean is, I was humbled by getting a B, but I think I kind of came across the opposite. Like, I was bragging about always getting A's. So, what I'm trying to say is, I'm sorry for being focused on myself. Will you forgive me?
2: If this were a test, I would get an A, because the answer is obvious. Of course I will forgive you.
3: Me too, Amy. You know I love you, and you're one of my best friends. That's what we do at Beach Club. We support each other.
2: Right. even when you get a B. And when I get a B, we rejoice together too.
1: Thanks, guys. I know I'm not perfect, but when I really fail big time, I do try to own up to it and take responsibility for my actions.
2: Speaking of taking responsibility, what kind of excuse are you going to give for being late to our Make It Stick game?
4: Come on, let's go. I'm humbly predicting that the guys will beat the girls this week.
1: Emma, thanks for being such a great friend.
3: Don't mention it, but if we lose to those boys, it will cause us both some serious humiliation. Let's go.
5: Guess what time it is? That's right, boys and girls. It's time for...
6: Make It Stick!
5: And now, here's our host, Steve Harley.
7: Thank you, Bob.
5: You're welcome, Steve.
7: Okay, today's Make It Stick game is called Humble Pie. Whoa, this is awesome. Here's how it works. Each team has a buzzer in front of them. I'm going to ask a question. The first team to ring in the buzzer gets a chance to answer the question. In this game, just know at the end, everyone will get a chance to eat some pie. But some of you may have to eat humble pie, and the others will have another kind of pie. Yum, yum, yum. Each question is worth 10 points, and wrong answers take away 5 points and gives the opposing team the opportunity to have an extra 5 points. Let's get started, shall we? On this side, we have the blue team.
6: Yeah!
7: And on this side, we have the red team. The team with the most points at the end wins the game. Are we ready?
6: Yes.
7: Let's get humble. Number one. In what book of the Bible is today's story found? Yes.
3: Luke.
7: Luke is correct. Oh, now question number two. Who were the two men in the story? Judges? Yes.
8: The Pharisee and the tax collector.
7: The Pharisee and the tax collector. That is correct. The current score, 10 points to 10 points. Question number three. What is today's character word? Judges? Blue team.
8: Humility.
7: Humility. That is correct. Which man prayed with humility? Yes.
3: The Pharisee.
7: The Pharisee. I'm afraid that is incorrect. Take away 5 points for you, and blue team, you have a chance to get it.
4: The tax collector.
7: That's not fair, you see, because that is correct. You earn an extra 5 points, bringing the total to 25 to 5. Who did the Pharisee talk about in his prayer? Red team.
1: Himself.
7: Himself is correct. Next question. What kind of prayer pleases God? Blue team.
8: A humble prayer.
7: A humble prayer, yes. As the score is currently 15 to 35. Red team, you're down by 20 points. What did Jesus say would happen if we exalt ourselves? Red team?
3: We would be humbled.
7: He would be humbled, yes, bringing it to 25 to 35. Next question. What did Jesus say would happen if we humbled ourselves? Red team.
1: We would be exalted.
7: We would be exalted. Oh, we have a tie. We have a tie with 2 questions left. In what book of the Bible is today's memory found? Blue team?
8: Luke.
7: Luke. Oh, my goodness. It's 10 points for you, 45 to 35. Here we go. How did Jesus humble himself? Blue team.
8: He left heaven, became human, and died on the cross.
7: Yes, he did. Blue team wins. Oh, my goodness. Great job, everyone. Final score, red team, 35. Blue team, 55. Bob, tell them what they've won.
5: Today's winning team is the blue team. And that means each member will win a taste of humble pie.
7: You heard Bob, you're the winners, and here's your humble pie.
9: Oh, yes.
7: Woo! All right.
5: Our losing team today is the red team. They will also earn some pie.
7: And red team, here's your prize. Oh, yes. Yes, okay, we'll see you next time on Make It Stick.
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7: Cody, you got something on your face.
3: My goodness, you all played the game of humble pie, didn't you?
4: Yep, we sure did.
1: And I do it all over again. That was so fun. I did not expect it to end like that.
8: Yeah, me neither. But I think my new favorite kind of pie is humble pie. My grandma makes rhubarb pie all the time, and just between you guys and me, it's just kind of nasty and bitter. I'll take humble pie over rhubarb pie anytime.
7: Cody.
3: Listen, I had a sneaky suspicion that you all would be playing the Make It Stick humble pie game today. So, I brought in some real pies for us all to enjoy.
8: That was really thoughtful of you, Jordan.
3: Oh, it's my pleasure for sure. I told you all before that I grew up in Beach Club, right?
8: Mm-hmm.
3: Well, I can remember a few occasions through the years where we played the humble pie game. I knew you'd want a real treat after that experience.
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3: And take that to heart, guys. I cannot tell you all that God has been teaching me through my being faithful to spend time with Him every day.
7: That's great, Jordan, and I agree. God is faithful. Okay, kids, hands in. On three, ready?
4: Oh, Jason, wait. I just thought of something that we could put down for the letter U.
7: Okay, all right, go for it then, big guy. What you got?
4: We could put down...
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1: It's not good.

When I look at our many outreach programs, Wheels for the World Family Retreats, someone asked me the other day, Johnny, how do you think your life has blessed this ministry? Well, I think my life is a reminder of God's power showing up best in weakness. I've told you before, I wake up in the morning, even now, and I think to myself, God, I'm so tired of this quadriplegia. I don't like living with chronic pain. I got this pulmonary hypertension. Lord Jesus, I have no strength for the day, but I can do all things through you as you strengthen me. Oh my goodness, I think that's how my life blesses us all at Johnny and Friends, reminding us God's power shows up best in weakness. So don't be ashamed of that limitation. Boast in the disability, because then you know God's power rests on you. That's what we believe at Johnny and Friends.

0: Have you ever thought about how amazing the human body is? King David sure did. He reflects and says, "I praise you because I am fearfully and wonderfully made." David knew his creator and that his body was a masterpiece. Well, so is yours. Discover the amazing details and the many miracles that have to take place in each step of the process of fetal development all the way to birth. Created in God's Image, Part 1. 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
1: Are we gonna be okay?
0: We're relying.

Theophilus, I first wrote to you about all that Jesus did and taught from the very first until he was taken up to heaven. But before he was taken up, he gave orders to the apostles he had chosen with the help of the Holy Spirit. For 40 days after Jesus had suffered and died, he proved in many ways that he had been raised from death. He appeared to his apostles and spoke to them about God's kingdom. While he was still with them, he said, "Don't leave Jerusalem yet. Wait here for the Father to give you the Holy Spirit, just as I told you he has promised to do. John baptized with water, but in a few days you will be baptized with the Holy Spirit." While the apostles were still with Jesus, they asked him, "Lord, are you now going to give Israel its own king again?" Jesus said to them, "You don't need to know the time of those events that only the Father controls. But the Holy Spirit will come upon you and give you power. Then you will tell everyone about me in Jerusalem, in all Judea, in Samaria, and everywhere in the world." After Jesus had said this, and while they were watching, he was taken up into a cloud. They could not see him. But as he went up, they kept looking up into the sky. Suddenly, two men dressed in white clothes were standing there beside them. They said, "Why are you men from Galilee standing here and looking up into the sky? Jesus has been taken to heaven, but he will come back in the same way that you have seen him go." The Mount of Olives was about half a mile from Jerusalem. The apostles who had gone there were Peter, John, James, Andrew, Philip, Thomas, Bartholomew, Matthew, James, the son of Alphaeus, Simon, known as the Eager One, and Judas, the son of James. After the apostles returned to the city, they went upstairs to the room where they had been staying. The apostles often met together and prayed with a single purpose in mind. The women and Mary, the mother of Jesus, would meet with them, and so would his brothers. One day there were about 120 of the Lord's followers meeting together, and Peter stood up to speak to them. He said, "My friends, long ago by the power of the Holy Spirit, David said something about Judas, and what he said has now happened. Judas was one of us and had worked with us, but he brought the mob to arrest Jesus. Then Judas bought some land with the money he was given for doing that evil thing. He fell headfirst into the field. His body burst open and all his insides came out. When the people of Jerusalem found out about this, they called the place Akeldama, which in the local language means field of blood. In the book of Psalms it says, 'Leave his house empty and don't let anyone live there.' It also says, 'Let someone else have his job.'
So we need someone else to help us tell others that Jesus has been raised from death. He must also be one of the men who was with us from the very beginning. He must have been with us from the time the Lord Jesus was baptized by John until the day he was taken to heaven. Two men were suggested. One of them was Joseph Barsabbas, known as Justus, and the other was Matthias. Then they all prayed, "Lord, you know what everyone is like. Show us the one you have chosen to be an apostle and to serve in place of Judas, who got what he deserved." They drew names, and Matthias was chosen to join the group of the 11 apostles.

On the day of Pentecost, all the Lord's followers were together in one place. Suddenly there was a noise from heaven like the sound of a mighty wind. It filled the house where they were meeting. Then they saw what looked like fiery tongues moving in all directions. And a tongue came and settled on each person there. The Holy Spirit took control of everyone. And they began speaking whatever languages the Spirit let them speak. Many religious Jews from every country in the world were living in Jerusalem. And when they heard this noise, a crowd gathered. But they were surprised, because they were hearing everything in their own languages. They were excited and amazed and said, "Don't all these who are speaking come from Galilee? Then why do we hear them speaking our very own languages? Some of us are from Parthia, Media, and Elam. Others are from Mesopotamia, Judea, Cappadocia, Pontus, Asia, Phrygia, Pamphylia, Egypt, parts of Libya near Cyrene, Rome, Crete, and Arabia. Some of us were born Jews, and others of us have chosen to be Jews. Yet we all hear them using our own languages to tell the wonderful things God has done." Everyone was excited and confused. Some of them even kept asking each other, "What does all this mean?" Others made fun of the Lord's followers and said, "They are drunk." Peter stood with the 11 apostles and spoke in a loud and clear voice to the crowd. "Friends, and everyone else living in Jerusalem, listen carefully to what I have to say. You are wrong to think that these people are drunk. After all, it is only 9 o'clock in the morning. But this is what God had the prophet Joel say. When the last days come, I will give my spirit to everyone. Your sons and daughters will prophesy. Your young men will see visions, and your old men will have dreams. In those days, I will give my spirit to my servants, both men and women, and they will prophesy. I will work miracles in the sky above, and wonders on the earth below. There will be blood and fire, and clouds of smoke. The sun will turn dark, and the moon will be as red as blood before the great and wonderful day of the Lord appears. Then the Lord will save everyone who asks for his help. Now listen to what I have to say about Jesus from Nazareth. God proved that he sent Jesus to you by having him work miracles, wonders, and signs. All of you know this. God had already planned and decided that Jesus would be handed over to you. So you took him and had evil men put him to death on a cross. But God sent him free from death and raised him to life. Death could not hold him in its power. What David said are really the words of Jesus. I always see the Lord near me, and I will not be afraid with him at my right side. Because of this,
my heart will be glad, my words will be joyful, and I will live in hope. The Lord won't leave me in the grave. I am His Holy One, and He won't let my body decay. He has shown me the path to life, and He makes me glad by being near me. My friends, it is right for me to speak to you about our ancestor David. He died and was buried, and his tomb is still here. But David was a prophet, and he knew that God had made a promise he would not break. He had told David that someone from his own family would someday be king. David knew this would happen, and so he told us that Christ would be raised to life. He said that God would not leave him in the grave or let his body decay. All of us can tell you that God has raised Jesus to life. Jesus was taken up to sit at the right side of God, and he was given the Holy Spirit, just as the Father had promised. Jesus is also the one who has given the Spirit to us. And that is what you are now seeing and hearing. David didn't go up to heaven, so he wasn't talking about himself when he said, "The Lord told my Lord to sit at his right side until he made my Lord's enemies into a footstool for him." Everyone in Israel should then know for certain that God has made Jesus both Lord and Christ, even though you put him to death on a cross. When the people heard this, they were very upset. They asked Peter and the other apostles, "Friends, what shall we do?" Peter said, "Turn back to God. Be baptized in the name of Jesus Christ, so that your sins will be forgiven. Then you will be given the Holy Spirit. This promise is for you and your children. It is for everyone our Lord God will choose, no matter where they live." Peter told them many other things as well. Then he said, "I beg you to save yourselves from what will happen to all these evil people. On that day, about 3,000 believed his message and were baptized. They spent their time learning from the apostles, and they were like family to each other. They also broke bread and prayed together. Everyone was amazed by the many miracles and wonders that the apostles worked. All the Lord's followers often met together, and they shared everything they had. They would sell their property and possessions and give the money to whoever needed it. Day after day, they met together in the temple. They broke bread together in different homes and shared their food happily and freely while praising God. Everyone liked them, and each day the Lord added to their group others who were being saved.

The time of prayer was about 3 o'clock in the afternoon, and Peter and John were going into the temple. A man who had been born lame was being carried to the temple door. Each day, he was placed beside this door, known as the Beautiful Gate. He sat there and begged from the people who were going in. The man saw Peter and John entering the temple, and he asked them for money. But they looked straight at him and said, "Look up at us." The man stared at them and thought he was going to get something. But Peter said, "I don't have any silver or gold, but I will give you what I do have. In the name of Jesus Christ from Nazareth, get up and start walking." Peter then took him by the right hand and helped him up. At once the man's feet and ankles became strong, and he jumped up and started walking. He went with Peter and John into the temple, walking and jumping and praising God. Everyone saw him walking around and praising God. They knew that he was the beggar who had been lying beside the beautiful gate. And they were completely surprised. They could not imagine what had happened to the man. While the man kept holding on to Peter and John, the whole crowd ran to them in amazement at the place known as Solomon's Porch. Peter saw that a crowd had gathered, and he said, "Friends, why are you surprised at what has happened? Why are you staring at us? Do you think we have some power of our own? Do you think we were able to make this man walk because we are so religious? The God that Abraham, Isaac, Jacob, and our other ancestors worshipped has brought honor to his servant Jesus. He is the one you betrayed. You turned against him when he was being tried by Pilate, even though Pilate wanted to set him free. You rejected Jesus, who is holy and good. You asked for a murderer to be set free, and you killed the one who leads people to life. But God raised him from death, and all of us can tell you what he has done. You see this man, and you know him. He put his faith in the name of Jesus and was made strong. Faith in Jesus made this man completely well while everyone was watching. My friends, I am sure that you and your leaders didn't know what you were doing. But God had his prophets tell that his Messiah would suffer. And now he has kept that promise. So turn to God. Give up your sins, and you will be forgiven. Then that time will come when the Lord will give you fresh strength. He will send you Jesus, his chosen Messiah. But Jesus must stay in heaven until God makes all things new, just as his holy prophets promised long ago. Moses said, "The Lord your God will choose one of your own people to be a prophet, just as he chose me. Listen to everything he tells you. No one who disobeys that prophet will be one of God's people any longer." Samuel and all the other prophets who came later also spoke about what is now happening. You are really the ones God told his prophets to speak to. And you were given the promise that God made to your ancestors. He said to Abraham, "All nations on earth will be blessed because of someone from your family." God sent his chosen son to you first, because God wanted to bless you and make each one of you turn away from your sins

The apostles were still talking to the people when some priests, the captain of the temple guard, and some Sadducees arrived. These men were angry because the apostles were teaching the people that the dead would be raised from death just as Jesus had been raised from death. It was already late in the afternoon, and they arrested Peter and John and put them in jail for the night. But a lot of people who had heard the message believed it. So by now, there were about 5,000 followers of the Lord. The next morning, the leaders, the elders, and the teachers of the law of Moses met in Jerusalem. The high priest Annas was there, as well as Caiaphas, John, Alexander, and other members of the high priest's family. They brought in Peter and John and made them stand in the middle while they questioned them. They asked, "By what power and in whose name have you done this?" Peter was filled with the Holy Spirit and told the nation's leaders and the elders, "You are questioning us today about a kind deed in which a crippled man was healed. There is something we must tell you and everyone else in Israel. This man is standing here completely well because of the power of Jesus Christ from Nazareth. You put Jesus to death on a cross, but God raised him to life. He is the stone that you builders thought was worthless. And now he is the most important stone of all. Only Jesus has the power to save. His name is the only one in all the world that can save anyone." The officials were amazed to see how brave Peter and John were. And they knew that these two apostles were only ordinary men and not well educated. The officials were certain that these men had been with Jesus, but they could not deny what had happened. The man who had been healed was standing there with the apostles. The officials commanded them to leave the council room. Then the officials said to each other, "What can we do with these men? Everyone in Jerusalem knows about this miracle, and we cannot say it didn't happen. But to keep this thing from spreading, we will warn them never again to speak to anyone about the name of Jesus." So they called the two apostles back in and told them that they must never, for any reason, teach anything about the name of Jesus. Peter and John answered, "Do you think God wants us to obey you or to obey him? We cannot keep quiet about what we have seen and heard." The officials could not find any reason to punish Peter and John, so they threatened them and let them go. The man who was healed by this miracle was more than 40 years old, and everyone was praising God for what had happened. As soon as Peter and John had been set free, they went back and told the others everything that the chief priests and the leaders had said to them. When the rest of the Lord's followers heard this, they prayed together and said, "Master, you created heaven and earth, the sea and everything in them. By the Holy Spirit, you spoke to our ancestor David. He was your servant, and you told him to say, 'Why are all the Gentiles so furious? Why do people make foolish plans? The kings of earth prepare for war, and the rulers join together against the Lord and his Messiah. Here in Jerusalem, Herod and Pontius Pilate got together with the Gentiles and the people of Israel. Then they turned against your holy servant Jesus, your chosen Messiah. They did what you in your power and wisdom had already decided would happen. Lord, listen to their threats. We are your servants, so make us brave enough to speak your message.
Show your mighty power as we heal people and work miracles and wonders in the name of your holy servant, Jesus. After they had prayed, the meeting place shook. They were all filled with the Holy Spirit and bravely spoke God's message. The group of followers all felt the same way about everything. None of them claimed that their possessions were their own, and they shared everything they had with each other. In a powerful way, the apostles told everyone that the Lord Jesus was now alive. God greatly blessed his followers, and no one went in need of anything. Everyone who owned land or houses would sell them and bring the money to the apostles. Then they would give the money to anyone who needed it. Joseph was one of the followers who had sold a piece of property and brought the money to the apostles. He was a Levite from Cyprus, and the apostles called him Barnabas, which means one who encourages others.

and his wife Sapphira also sold a piece of property. But they agreed to cheat and keep some of the money for themselves. So when Ananias took the rest of the money to the apostles, Peter said, "Why has Satan made you keep back some of the money from the sale of the property? Why have you lied to the Holy Spirit? The property was yours before you sold it, and even after you sold it, the money was still yours. What made you do such a thing? You didn't lie to people, you lied to God." As soon as Ananias heard this, he dropped dead, and everyone who heard about it was frightened. Some young men came in and wrapped up his body. Then they took it out and buried it. 3 hours later, Sapphira came in, but she did not know what had happened to her husband. Peter asked her, "Tell me, did you sell the property for this amount?" "Yes," she answered, "that's the amount." Then Peter said, "Why did the two of you agree to test the Lord's Spirit? The men who buried Ananias are by the door, and they will carry you out." At once, she fell at Peter's feet and died. When the young men came back in, they found Sapphira lying there dead. So they carried her out and buried her beside her husband. The church members were afraid, and so was everyone else who heard what had happened. The apostles worked many miracles and wonders among the people. All of the Lord's followers often met in the part of the temple known as Solomon's Porch. No one outside their group dared join them, even though everyone liked them very much. Many men and women started having faith in the Lord. Then sick people were brought out to the road and placed on cots and mats. It was hoped that Peter would walk by and his shadow would fall on them and heal them. A lot of people living in the towns near Jerusalem brought those who were sick or troubled by evil spirits, and they were all healed. The high priest and all the other Sadducees who were with him became jealous. They arrested the apostles and put them in the city jail. But that night, an angel from the Lord opened the doors of the jail and led the apostles out. The angel said, "Go to the temple and tell the people everything about this new life." So they went into the temple before sunrise and started teaching. The high priest and his men called together the council, which included all of Israel's leaders. Then they ordered the apostles to be brought to them from the jail. The temple police who were sent to the jail did not find the apostles. They returned and said, "We found the jail locked tight and the guards standing at the doors. But when we opened the doors and went in, we didn't find anyone there." The captain of the temple police and the chief priests listened to their report, but they did not know what to think about it. Just then, someone came in and said, "Right now, those men you put in jail are in the temple, teaching the people." The captain went with some of the temple police and brought the apostles back, but they did not use force. They were afraid that the people might start throwing stones at them. When the apostles were brought before the council, the high priest said to them, "We told you plainly not to teach in the name of Jesus. But look what you have done. You have been teaching all over Jerusalem, and you are trying to blame us for his death." Peter and the apostles replied, "We don't obey people. We obey God. You killed Jesus by nailing him to a cross. But the God our ancestors worshipped raised him.

life and made him our leader and savior. Then God gave him a place at his right side so that the people of Israel would turn back to him and be forgiven. We are here to tell you about all this. And so is the Holy Spirit, who is God's gift to everyone who obeys God. When the council members heard this, they became so angry that they wanted to kill the apostles. But one of the members was the Pharisee, Gamaliel, a highly respected teacher. He ordered the apostles to be taken out of the room for a little while. Then he said to the council, "People of Israel, be careful what you do with these men. Not long ago, Theudas claimed to be someone important, and about 400 men joined him. But he was killed. All his followers were scattered, and that was the end of that. Later, when the people of our nation were being counted, Judas from Galilee showed up. A lot of people followed him, but he was killed, and all his followers were scattered. So I advise you to stay away from these men. Leave them alone. If what they are planning is something of their own doing, it will fail. But if God is behind it, you cannot stop it anyway, unless you want to fight against God." The council members agreed with what he said, and they called the apostles back in. They had them beaten with a whip and warned them not to speak in the name of Jesus. Then they let them go. The apostles left the council and were happy because God had considered them worthy to suffer for the sake of Jesus. Every day they spent time in the temple and in one home after another. They never stopped teaching and telling the good news that Jesus is the Messiah.

A lot of people were now becoming followers of the Lord. But some of the ones who spoke Greek started complaining about the ones who spoke Aramaic. They complained that the Greek-speaking widows were not given their share when the food supplies were handed out each day. The 12 apostles called the whole group of followers together and said, "We should not give up preaching God's message in order to serve at tables. My friends, choose 7 men who are respected and wise and filled with God's Spirit. We will put them in charge of these things. We can spend our time praying and serving God by preaching." This suggestion pleased everyone, and they began by choosing Stephen. He had great faith and was filled with the Holy Spirit. Then they chose Philip, Prochorus, Nicanor, Timon, Parmenas, and also Nicolaus, who worshipped with the Jewish people in Antioch. These men were brought to the apostles. Then the apostles prayed and placed their hands on the men to show that they had been chosen to do this work. God's message spread, and many more people in Jerusalem became followers. Even a large number of priests put their faith in the Lord. God gave Stephen the power to work great miracles and wonders among the people. But some Jews from Cyrene and Alexandria were members of a group who called themselves free men. They started arguing with Stephen. Some others from Cilicia and Asia also argued with him. But they were no match for Stephen, who spoke with the great wisdom that the Spirit gave him. So they talked some men into saying, "We heard Stephen say terrible things against Moses and God." They turned the people and their leaders and the teachers of the law of Moses against Stephen. Then they all grabbed Stephen and dragged him in front of the council. Some men agreed to tell lies about Stephen. And they said, "This man keeps on saying terrible things about this holy temple and the law of Moses. We have heard him claim that Jesus from Nazareth will destroy this place and change the customs that Moses gave us." And all the council members stared at Stephen. They saw that his face looked like the face of an angel.

the high priest asked Stephen, "Are they telling the truth about you?" Stephen answered, "Friends, listen to me. Our glorious God appeared to our ancestor Abraham while he was still in Mesopotamia, before he had moved to Haran. God told him, 'Leave your country and your relatives and go to a land that I will show you.' And Abraham left the land of the Chaldeans and settled in Haran. After his father died, Abraham came and settled in this land where you now live. God didn't give him any part of it, not even a square foot. But God did promise to give it to him and his family forever, even though Abraham didn't have any children. God said that Abraham's descendants would live for a while in a foreign land. There they would be slaves and would be mistreated 400 years. But he also said, 'I will punish the nation that makes them slaves. Then later they will come and worship me in this place.' God said to Abraham, 'Every son in each family must be circumcised, to show that you have kept your agreement with me.' So when Isaac was 8 days old, Abraham circumcised him. Later, Isaac circumcised his son Jacob, and Jacob circumcised his 12 sons. These men were our ancestors. Joseph was also one of our famous ancestors. His brothers were jealous of him and sold him as a slave to be taken to Egypt. But God was with him and rescued him from all his troubles. God made him so wise that the Egyptian king Pharaoh thought highly of him. The king even made Joseph governor over Egypt and put him in charge of everything he owned. Everywhere in Egypt and Canaan, the grain crops failed. There was terrible suffering, and our ancestors could not find enough to eat. But when Jacob heard that there was grain in Egypt, he sent our ancestors there for the first time. It was on their second trip that Joseph told his brothers who he was. And Pharaoh learned about Joseph's family. Joseph sent for his father and his relatives. In all, there were 75 of them. His father went to Egypt and died there just as our ancestors did. Later, their bodies were taken back to Shechem and placed in the tomb that Abraham had bought from the sons of Hamor. Finally, the time came for God to do what he had promised Abraham. By then, the number of our people in Egypt had greatly increased. Another king was ruling Egypt, and he didn't know anything about Joseph. He tricked our ancestors and was cruel to them. He even made them leave their babies outside so they would die. During this time, Moses was born. He was a very beautiful child, and for 3 months, his parents took care of him in their home. Then, when they were forced to leave him outside, the king's daughter found him and raised him as her own son. Moses was given the best education in Egypt. He was a strong man and a powerful speaker. When Moses was 40 years old, he wanted to help the Israelites because they were his own people. One day, he saw an Egyptian mistreating one of them. So he rescued the man and killed the Egyptian. Moses thought the rest of his people would realize that God was going to use him to set them free. But they didn't understand. The next day, Moses saw two of his own people fighting, and he tried to make them stop. He said, "Men, you are both Israelites. Why are you so cruel to each other?" But the man who had started the fight pushed Moses aside and asked, "Who made you our ruler and judge?
Are you going to kill me just as you killed that Egyptian yesterday? When Moses heard this, he ran away to live in the country of Midian. His two sons were born there. 40 years later, an angel appeared to Moses from a burning bush in the desert near Mount Sinai. Moses was surprised by what he saw. He went closer to get a better look, and the Lord said, "I am the God who was worshipped by your ancestors, Abraham, Isaac, and Jacob." Moses started shaking all over and didn't dare to look at the bush. The Lord said to him, "Take off your sandals. The place where you are standing is holy. With my own eyes I have seen the suffering of my people in Egypt. I have heard their groans and have come down to rescue them. Now I am sending you back to Egypt." This was the same Moses that the people rejected by saying, "Who made you our leader and judge?" God's angel had spoken to Moses from the bush. And God had even sent the angel to help Moses rescue the people and be their leader. In Egypt and at the Red Sea and in the desert, Moses rescued the people by working miracles and wonders for 40 years. Moses is the one who told the people of Israel, "God will choose one of your people to be a prophet, just as he chose me." Moses brought our people together in the desert, and the angel spoke to him on Mount Sinai. There he was given these life-giving words to pass on to us. But our ancestors refused to obey Moses. They rejected him and wanted to go back to Egypt. The people said to Aaron, "Make some gods to lead us. Moses led us out of Egypt, but we don't know what's happened to him now." Then they made an idol in the shape of a calf. They offered sacrifices to the idol and were pleased with what they had done. God turned his back on his people and left them. Then they worshiped the stars in the sky, just as it says in the book of the prophets, "People of Israel, you didn't offer sacrifices and offerings to me during those 40 years in the desert. Instead, you carried the tent where the god Moloch is worshipped. And you took along the star of your god Rephan. You made those idols and worshipped them. So now I will have you carried off beyond Babylonia. The tent where our ancestors worshipped God was with them in the desert. This was the same tent that God had commanded Moses to make. And it was made like the model that Moses had seen. Later it was given to our ancestors, and they took it with them when they went with Joshua. They carried the tent along as they took over the land from those people that God had chased out for them. Our ancestors used this tent until the time of King David. He pleased God and asked him if he could build a house of worship for the people of Israel. And it was finally King Solomon who built a house for God. But the Most High God doesn't live in houses made by humans. It is just as the prophet said when he spoke for the Lord, "Heaven is my throne, and the earth is my footstool. What kind of house will you build for me? In what place will I rest? I have made everything. You stubborn and hard-headed people, you are always fighting against the Holy Spirit, just as your ancestors did. Is there one prophet that your ancestors didn't mistreat? They killed the prophets who told about the coming of the one who obeys God. And now you have turned against him and killed him. Angels gave you God's law, but you still don't obey it.
and the council members heard Stephen's speech, they were angry and furious. But Stephen was filled with the Holy Spirit. He looked toward heaven, where he saw our glorious God and Jesus standing at his right side. Then Stephen said, "I see heaven open, and the Son of Man standing at the right side of God." The council members shouted and covered their ears. At once they all attacked Stephen and dragged him out of the city. Then they started throwing stones at him. The men who had brought charges against him put their coats at the feet of a young man named Saul. As Stephen was being stoned to death, he called out, "Lord Jesus, please welcome me." He knelt down and shouted, "Lord, don't blame them for what they have done." Then he died.

Saul approved the stoning of Stephen. Some faithful followers of the Lord buried Stephen and mourned very much for him. At that time, the church in Jerusalem suffered terribly. All of the Lord's followers, except the apostles, were scattered everywhere in Judea and Samaria. Saul started making a lot of trouble for the church. He went from house to house, arresting men and women and putting them in jail. The Lord's followers, who had been scattered, went from place to place, telling the good news. Philip went to the city of Samaria and told the people about Christ. They crowded around Philip because they were eager to hear what he was saying and to see him work miracles. Many people with evil spirits were healed, and the spirits went out of them with a shout. A lot of crippled and lame people were also healed. Everyone in that city was very glad because of what was happening. For some time, a man named Simon had lived in the city of Samaria and had amazed the people. He practiced witchcraft and claimed to be somebody great. Everyone, rich and poor, crowded around him. They said, "This man is the power of God called the Great Power." For a long time, Simon had used witchcraft to amaze the people, and they kept crowding around him. But when they believed what Philip was saying about God's kingdom and about the name of Jesus Christ, they were all baptized. Even Simon believed and was baptized. He stayed close to Philip because he marveled at all the miracles and wonders. The apostles in Jerusalem heard that some people in Samaria had accepted God's message, and they sent Peter and John. When the two apostles arrived, they prayed that the people would be given the Holy Spirit. Before this, the Holy Spirit had not been given to anyone in Samaria, though some of them had been baptized in the name of the Lord Jesus. Peter and John then placed their hands on everyone who had faith in the Lord, and they were given the Holy Spirit. Simon noticed that the Spirit was given only when the apostles placed their hands on the people. So he brought money and said to Peter and John, "Let me have this power too. Then anyone I place my hands on will also be given the Holy Spirit." Peter said to him, "You and your money will both end up in hell if you think you can buy God's gift. You don't have any part in this, and God sees that your heart isn't right. Get rid of these evil thoughts and ask God to forgive you. I can see that you are jealous and bound by your evil ways." Simon said, "Please pray to the Lord so that what you said won't happen to me." After Peter and John had preached about the Lord, they returned to Jerusalem. On their way, they told the good news in many villages of Samaria. The Lord's angel said to Philip, "Go south along the desert road that leads from Jerusalem to Gaza." So Philip left. An important Ethiopian official happened to be going along that road in his chariot. He was the chief treasurer for Candace, the queen of Ethiopia. The official had gone to Jerusalem to worship and was now on his way home. He was sitting in his chariot, reading the book of the prophet Isaiah. The Spirit told Philip to catch up with the chariot. Philip ran up close and heard the man reading aloud from the book of Isaiah. Philip asked him, "Do you understand what you are reading?" The official answered, "How can I understand unless someone helps me?" He then invited Philip to come up and sit beside him. The man was reading the passage that said, "He was led like a sheep on its way to be killed. He was silent as a lamb whose wool is being cut off. And he did not say a word. He was treated like a nobody,
and did not receive a fair trial? How can he have children if his life is snatched away? The official said to Philip, "Tell me, was the prophet talking about himself or about someone else?" So Philip began at this place in the scriptures and explained the good news about Jesus. As they were going along the road, they came to a place where there was some water. The official said, "Look, here is some water. Why can't I be baptized?" He ordered the chariot to stop. Then they both went down into the water, and Philip baptized him. After they had come out of the water, the Lord's Spirit took Philip away. The official never saw him again, but he was very happy as he went on his way. Philip later appeared in Azotus. He went from town to town, all the way to Caesarea, telling people about Jesus.

0: We understand an upside-down world. But they're writing us off before we get to the starting line. A stalled generation? Who do you think is gonna fix all this? We will. Because our future is the future. So we're going to build bridges and hospitals in a day. And feed those left in the cold. We're going to do all this and more. Because we have an appointment with destiny.
1: Listen, the name of our program is The King is Coming. Because we believe the King is coming. And we know He's coming. Because Jesus authenticated His second coming by rising from the dead.

Saul kept on threatening to kill the Lord's followers. He even went to the high priest and asked for letters to their Jewish leaders in Damascus. He did this because he wanted to arrest and take to Jerusalem any man or woman who accepted the Lord's way. When Saul had almost reached Damascus, a bright light from heaven suddenly flashed around him. He fell to the ground and heard a voice that said, "Saul, Saul, why are you so cruel to me?" "Who are you?" Saul asked. "I am Jesus," the Lord answered. "I am the one you are so cruel to. Now get up and go into the city where you will be told what to do." The men with Saul stood there speechless. They had heard the voice, but they had not seen anyone. Saul got up from the ground, and when he opened his eyes, he could not see a thing. Someone then led him by the hand to Damascus. And for 3 days he was blind and did not eat or drink. A follower named Ananias lived in Damascus, and the Lord spoke to him in a vision. Ananias answered, "Lord, here I am." The Lord said to him, "Get up and go to the house of Judas on Straight Street. When you get there, you will find a man named Saul from the city of Tarsus. Saul is praying, and he has seen a vision. He saw a man named Ananias coming to him and putting his hands on him so that he could see again." Ananias replied, "Lord, a lot of people have told me about the terrible things this man has done to your followers in Jerusalem. Now the chief priests have given him the power to come here and arrest anyone who worships in your name." The Lord said to Ananias, "Go. I have chosen him to tell foreigners, kings, and the people of Israel about me. I will show him how much he must suffer for worshiping in my name." Ananias left and went into the house where Saul was staying. Ananias placed his hands on him and said, "Saul, the Lord Jesus has sent me. He is the same one who appeared to you along the road. He wants you to be able to see and to be filled with the Holy Spirit." Suddenly, something like fish scales fell from Saul's eyes, and he could see. He got up and was baptized, and he ate and felt much better. For several days, Saul stayed with the Lord's followers in Damascus. Soon he went to the Jewish meeting places and started telling people that Jesus is the Son of God. Everyone who heard Saul was amazed and said, "Isn't this the man who caused so much trouble for those people in Jerusalem who worship in the name of Jesus? Didn't he come here to arrest them and take them to the chief priests?" Saul preached with such power that he completely confused the Jewish people in Damascus as he tried to show them that Jesus is the Messiah. Later, some of them made plans to kill Saul, but he found out about it. He learned that they were guarding the gates of the city day and night in order to kill him. Then one night, his followers let him down over the city wall in a large basket. When Saul arrived in Jerusalem, he tried to join the followers. But they were all afraid of him because they did not believe he was a true follower. Then Barnabas helped him by taking him to the apostles. He explained how Saul had seen the Lord and how the Lord had spoken to him. Barnabas also said that when Saul was in Damascus, he had spoken bravely in the name of Jesus. Saul moved about freely with the followers in Jerusalem and told everyone about the Lord.
He was always arguing with the Jews who spoke Greek, and so they tried to kill him. But the followers found out about this and took Saul to Caesarea. From there they sent him to the city of Tarsus. The church in Judea, Galilee, and Samaria now had a time of peace and kept on worshiping the Lord. The church became stronger as the Holy Spirit encouraged it and helped it grow. While Peter was traveling from place to place, he visited the Lord's followers who lived in the town of Lydda. There he met a man named Aeneas, who for 8 years had been sick in bed and could not move. Peter said to Aeneas, "Jesus Christ has healed you. Get up and make up your bed." Right away he stood up. Many people in the towns of Lydda and Sharon saw Aeneas and became followers of the Lord. In Joppa, there was a follower named Tabitha. Her Greek name was Dorcas, which means dear. She was always doing good things for people and had given much to the poor. But she got sick and died, and her body was washed and placed in an upstairs room. Joppa wasn't far from Lydda, and the followers heard that Peter was there. They sent two men to say to him, "Please come with us as quickly as you can." Right away, Peter went with them. The men took Peter upstairs into the room. Many widows were there crying. They showed him the coats and the clothes that Dorcas had made while she was still alive. After Peter had sent everyone out of the room, he knelt down and prayed. Then he turned to the body of Dorcas and said, "Tabitha, get up." The woman opened her eyes, and when she saw Peter, she sat up. He took her by the hand and helped her to her feet. Peter called in the widows and the other followers and showed them that Dorcas had been raised from death. Everyone in Joppa heard what had happened, and many of them put their faith in the Lord. Peter stayed on for a while in Joppa in the house of a man named Simon, who made leather.

In Caesarea, there was a man named Cornelius, who was the captain of a group of soldiers called the Italian Unit. Cornelius was a very religious man. He worshipped God, and so did everyone else who lived in his house. He had given a lot of money to the poor and was always praying to God. One afternoon, at about 3 o'clock, Cornelius had a vision. He saw an angel from God coming to him and calling him by name. Cornelius was surprised and stared at the angel. Then he asked, "What is this all about?" The angel answered, "God has heard your prayers and knows about your gifts to the poor. Now send some men to Joppa for a man named Simon Peter. He is visiting with Simon the leathermaker, who lives in a house near the sea." After saying this, the angel left. Cornelius called in two of his servants and one of his soldiers who worshipped God. He explained everything to them and sent them off to Joppa. The next day, about noon, these men were coming near Joppa. Peter went up on the roof of the house to pray and became very hungry. While the food was being prepared, he fell sound asleep and had a vision. He saw heaven open, and something came down like a huge sheet held up by its four corners. In it were all kinds of animals, snakes, and birds. A voice said to him, "Peter, get up, kill these, and eat them." But Peter said, "Lord, I can't do that. I've never eaten anything that is unclean and not fit to eat." The voice spoke to him again. "When God says that something can be used for food, don't say it isn't fit to eat." This happened 3 times before the sheet was suddenly taken back to heaven. Peter was still wondering what all of this meant when the men sent by Cornelius came and stood at the gate. They had found their way to Simon's house and were asking if Simon Peter was staying there. While Peter was still thinking about the vision, the Holy Spirit said to him, "Three men are here looking for you. Hurry down and go with them." "Don't worry, I sent them." Peter went down and said to the men, "I am the one you are looking for. Why have you come?" They answered, "Captain Cornelius sent us. He is a good man who worships God and is liked by the Jewish people. One of God's holy angels told Cornelius to send for you so he could hear what you have to say." Peter invited them to spend the night. The next morning, Peter and some of the Lord's followers in Joppa left with the men who had come from Cornelius. The next day, they arrived in Caesarea, where Cornelius was waiting for them. He had also invited his relatives and close friends. When Peter arrived, Cornelius greeted him. Then he knelt at Peter's feet and started worshiping him. But Peter took hold of him and said, "Stand up. I am nothing more than a human." As Peter entered the house, he was still talking with Cornelius. Many people were there, and Peter said to them, "You know that we Jews are not allowed to have anything to do with other people. But God has shown me that he doesn't think anyone is unclean or unfit. I agreed to come here, but I want to know why you sent for me." Cornelius answered, "4 days ago, at about 3 o'clock in the afternoon, I was praying at home. Suddenly, a man in bright clothes stood in front of me. He said, 'Cornelius, God has heard your prayers, and he knows about your gifts to the poor. Now send to Joppa for Simon Peter. He is visiting in the home of Simon the leathermaker, who lives near the sea. I sent for you right away, and you have been good enough to come.'"
All of us are here in the presence of the Lord God, so that we can hear what he has to say. Peter then said, Now I am certain that God treats all people alike. God is pleased with everyone who worships him and does right, no matter what nation they come from. This is the same message that God gave to the people of Israel when he sent Jesus Christ, the Lord of all, to offer peace to them. You surely know what happened everywhere in Judea. It all began in Galilee after John had told everyone to be baptized. God gave the Holy Spirit and power to Jesus from Nazareth. He was with Jesus as he went around doing good and healing everyone who was under the power of the devil. We all saw what Jesus did both in Israel and in the city of Jerusalem. Jesus was put to death on a cross, but 3 days later, God raised him to life and let him be seen. Not everyone saw him. He was seen only by us, who ate and drank with him after he was raised from death. We were the ones God chose to tell others about him. God told us to announce clearly to the people that Jesus is the one he has chosen to judge the living and the dead. Every one of the prophets has said that all who have faith in Jesus will have their sins forgiven in his name. While Peter was still speaking, the Holy Spirit took control of everyone who was listening. Some Jewish followers of the Lord had come with Peter, and they were surprised that the Holy Spirit had been given to Gentiles. Now they were hearing Gentiles speaking unknown languages and praising God. Peter said, These Gentiles have been given the Holy Spirit just as we have. I am certain that no one would dare stop us from baptizing them. Peter ordered them to be baptized in the name of Jesus Christ. And they asked him to stay on for a few days.

the apostles and the followers in Judea heard that Gentiles had accepted God's message. So when Peter came to Jerusalem, some of the Jewish followers started arguing with him. They wanted Gentile followers to be circumcised. And they said, "You stayed in the homes of Gentiles, and you even ate with them." Then Peter told them exactly what had happened. "I was in the town of Joppa and was praying when I fell sound asleep and had a vision. I saw heaven open, and something like a huge sheet held by its four corners came down to me. When I looked in it, I saw animals, wild beasts, snakes, and birds. I heard a voice saying to me, 'Peter, get up, kill these and eat them.' But I said, 'Lord, I can't do that. I've never taken a bite of anything that is unclean and not fit to eat.' The voice from heaven spoke to me again. 'When God says that something can be used for food, don't say it isn't fit to eat.' This happened three times before it was all taken back into heaven. Suddenly, three men from Caesarea stood in front of the house where I was staying. The Holy Spirit told me to go with them and not to worry. Then six of the Lord's followers went with me to the home of a man who told us that an angel had appeared to him. The angel had ordered him to send to Joppa for someone named Simon Peter. Then Peter would tell him how he and everyone in his house could be saved. After I started speaking, the Holy Spirit was given to them, just as the Spirit had been given to us at the beginning. I remembered that the Lord had said, 'John baptized with water, but you will be baptized with the Holy Spirit.' God gave those Gentiles the same gift that He gave us when we put our faith in the Lord Jesus Christ. So how could I have gone against God?" When they heard Peter say this, they stopped arguing and started praising God. They said, "God has now let Gentiles turn to Him, and He has given life to them." Some of the Lord's followers had been scattered because of the terrible trouble that started when Stephen was killed. They went as far as Phoenicia, Cyprus, and Antioch, but they told the message only to the Jews. Some of the followers from Cyprus and Cyrene went to Antioch and started telling Gentiles the good news about the Lord Jesus. The Lord's power was with them, and many people turned to the Lord and put their faith in Him. News of what was happening reached the church in Jerusalem. Then they sent Barnabas to Antioch. When Barnabas got there and saw what God had been kind enough to do for them, he was very glad. So he begged them to remain faithful to the Lord with all their hearts. Barnabas was a good man of great faith, and he was filled with the Holy Spirit. Many more people turned to the Lord. Barnabas went to Tarsus to look for Saul. He found Saul and brought him to Antioch, where they met with the church for a whole year and taught many of its people. There in Antioch, the Lord's followers were first called Christians. During this time, some prophets from Jerusalem came to Antioch. One of them was Agabus. Then, with the help of the Spirit, he told that there would be a terrible famine everywhere in the world. And it happened when Claudius was emperor. The followers in Antioch decided to send whatever help they could to the followers in Judea. So they had Barnabas and Saul take their gifts to the church leaders in Jerusalem.

At that time, King Herod caused terrible suffering for some members of the church. He ordered soldiers to cut off the head of James, the brother of John. When Herod saw that this pleased the Jewish people, he had Peter arrested during the festival of Thin Bread. He put Peter in jail and ordered four squads of soldiers to guard him. Herod planned to put him on trial in public after the festival. While Peter was being kept in jail, the church never stopped praying to God for him. The night before Peter was to be put on trial, he was asleep and bound by two chains. A soldier was guarding him on each side, and two other soldiers were guarding the entrance to the jail. Suddenly, an angel from the Lord appeared, and light flashed around in the cell. The angel poked Peter in the side and woke him up. Then he said, "Quick, get up." The chains fell off his hands, and the angel said, "Get dressed and put on your sandals." Peter did what he was told. Then the angel said, "Now put on your coat and follow me." Peter left with the angel, but he thought everything was only a dream. They went past the two groups of soldiers, and when they came to the iron gate to the city, it opened by itself. They went out and were going along the street, when all at once, the angel disappeared. Peter now realized what had happened, and he said, "I am certain that the Lord sent his angel to rescue me from Herod and from everything the Jewish leaders planned to do to me." Then Peter went to the house of Mary, the mother of John, whose other name was Mark. Many of the Lord's followers had come together there and were praying. Peter knocked on the gate, and a servant named Rhoda came to answer. When she heard Peter's voice, she was too excited to open the gate. She ran back into the house and said that Peter was standing there. "You're crazy," everyone told her. But she kept saying that it was Peter. Then they said it must be his angel. But Peter kept on knocking, until finally, they opened the gate. They saw him and were completely amazed. Peter motioned for them to keep quiet. Then he told how the Lord had led him out of jail. He also said, "Tell James and the others what has happened." After that, he left and went somewhere else. The next morning, the soldiers who had been on guard were terribly worried and wondered what had happened to Peter. Herod ordered his own soldiers to search for him, but they could not find him. Then he questioned the guards and had them put to death. After this, Herod left Judea to stay in Caesarea for a while. Herod and the people of Tyre and Sidon were very angry with each other. But their country got its food supply from the region that he ruled. So a group of them went to see Blastus, who was one of Herod's high officials. They convinced Blastus that they wanted to make peace between their cities and Herod. And a day was set for them to meet with him. Herod came dressed in his royal robes. He sat down on his throne and made a speech. The people shouted, "You speak more like a god than a man." At once, an angel from the Lord struck him down because he took the honor that belonged to God. Later, Herod was eaten by worms and died. God's message kept spreading. And after Barnabas and Saul had done the work they were sent to do, they went back to Jerusalem with John, whose other name was Mark.

The church at Antioch had several prophets and teachers. They were Barnabas, Simeon, also called Niger, Lucius from Cyrene, Manaen, who was Herod's close friend, and Saul. While they were worshiping the Lord and going without eating, the Holy Spirit told them, "Appoint Barnabas and Saul to do the work for which I have chosen them." Everyone prayed and went without eating for a while longer. Next, they placed their hands on Barnabas and Saul to show that they had been appointed to do this work. Then everyone sent them on their way. After Barnabas and Saul had been sent by the Holy Spirit, they went to Seleucia. From there they sailed to the island of Cyprus. They arrived at Salamis and began to preach God's message in the Jewish meeting places. They also had John as a helper. Barnabas and Saul went all the way to the city of Paphos on the other end of the island, where they met a Jewish man named Bar-Jesus. He practiced witchcraft and was a false prophet. He also worked for Sergius Paulus, who was very smart and was the governor of the island. Sergius Paulus wanted to hear God's message, and he sent for Barnabas and Saul. But Bar-Jesus, whose other name was Elymas, was against them. He even tried to keep the governor from having faith in the Lord.

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2: 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Tim will be sharing with us about his journey into archaeology and the discoveries like the ceramic pomegranate, altar horns, the monumental building, and more on our next episode of Digging for Truth.

Next, they placed their hands on Barnabas and Saul to show that they had been appointed to do this work. Then everyone sent them on their way. After Barnabas and Saul had been sent by the Holy Spirit, they went to Seleucia. From there they sailed to the island of Cyprus. They arrived at Salamis and began to preach God's message in the Jewish meeting places. They also had John as a helper. Barnabas and Saul went all the way to the city of Paphos on the other end of the island, where they met a Jewish man named Bar-Jesus. He practiced witchcraft and was a false prophet. He also worked for Sergius Paulus, who was very smart and was the governor of the island. Sergius Paulus wanted to hear God's message, and he sent for Barnabas and Saul. But Bar-Jesus, whose other name was Elymas, was against them. He even tried to keep the governor from having faith in the Lord. Then Saul, better known as Paul, was filled with the Holy Spirit. He looked straight at Elymas and said, "You son of the devil, you are a liar, a crook, and an enemy of everything that is right. When will you stop speaking against the true ways of the Lord? The Lord is going to punish you by making you completely blind for a while." Suddenly, the man's eyes were covered by a dark mist, and he went around trying to get someone to lead him by the hand. The governor saw what had happened. He was amazed at this teaching about the Lord. So he put his faith in the Lord. Paul and the others left Paphos and sailed to Perga in Pamphylia. But John left them and went back to Jerusalem. The rest of them went on from Perga to Antioch in Pisidia. Then on the Sabbath, they went to the Jewish meeting place and sat down. After the reading of the law and the prophets, the leaders sent someone over to tell Paul and Barnabas, "Friends, if you have anything to say that will help the people, please say it." Paul got up. He motioned with his hand and said, "People of Israel, and everyone else who worships God, listen. The God of Israel chose our ancestors, and he let our people prosper while they were living in Egypt. Then with his mighty power, he led them out. And for about 40 years, he took care of them in the desert. He destroyed 7 nations in the land of Canaan and gave their land to our people. All this happened in about 450 years. Then God gave our people judges until the time of the prophet Samuel, but the people demanded a king. So for 40 years, God gave them King Saul, the son of Kish from the tribe of Benjamin. Later, God removed Saul and let David rule in his place. God said about him, 'David, the son of Jesse, is the kind of person who pleases me most. He does everything I want him to do.' God promised that someone from David's family would come to save the people of Israel. And that one is Jesus. But before Jesus came, John was telling everyone in Israel to turn back to God and be baptized. Then when John's work was almost done, he said, 'Who do you people think I am? Do you think I am the promised one? He will come later, and I am not good enough to untie his sandals.' Now listen, you descendants of Abraham. Pay attention, all of you Gentiles who are here to worship God. Listen to this message about how to be saved, because it is for everyone. The people of Jerusalem and their leaders didn't realize who Jesus was. And they didn't understand the words of the prophets that they read each Sabbath. So they condemned

Jesus, just as the prophets had said. They did exactly what the scriptures said they would. Even though they couldn't find any reason to put Jesus to death, they still asked Pilate to have him killed. After Jesus had been put to death, he was taken down from the cross and placed in a tomb. But God raised him from death. Then for many days, Jesus appeared to his followers who had gone with him from Galilee to Jerusalem. Now they are telling our people about him. God made a promise to our ancestors. We are here to tell you the good news, that he has kept this promise to us. It is just as the second Psalm says about Jesus. You are my son, because today I have become your father. God raised Jesus from death and will never let his body decay. It is just as God said, I will make to you the same holy promise that I made to David. And in another psalm it says, God will never let the body of his Holy One decay. When David was alive, he obeyed God. Then after he died, he was buried in the family grave, and his body decayed. But God raised Jesus from death, and his body did not decay. My friends, the message is that Jesus can forgive your sins. The law of Moses could not set you free from all your sins, but everyone who has faith in Jesus is set free. Make sure that what the prophets have said doesn't happen to you. They said, "Look, you people who make fun of God, be amazed and disappear. I will do something today that you won't believe, even if someone tells you about it." As Paul and Barnabas were leaving the meeting, the people begged them to say more about these same things on the next Sabbath. After the service, many Jews and a lot of Gentiles who worshipped God went with them. Paul and Barnabas begged them all to remain faithful to God, who had been so kind to them. The next Sabbath, almost everyone in town came to hear the message about the Lord. When the Jewish people saw the crowds, they were very jealous. They insulted Paul and spoke against everything he said. But Paul and Barnabas bravely said, "We had to tell God's message to you before we told it to anyone else. But you rejected the message. This proves that you don't deserve eternal life. Now we are going to the Gentiles. The Lord has given us this command. I have placed you here as a light for the Gentiles. You are to take the saving power of God to people everywhere on earth." This message made the Gentiles glad, and they praised what they had heard about the Lord. Everyone who had been chosen for eternal life then put their faith in the Lord. The message about the Lord spread all over that region. The Jewish leaders went to some of the important men in the town and to some respected women who were religious. They turned them against Paul and Barnabas and started making trouble for them. They even chased them out of that part of the country. Paul and Barnabas shook the dust from that place off their feet and went on to the city of Iconium. But the Lord's followers in Antioch were very happy and were filled with the Holy Spirit.

Paul and Barnabas spoke in the Jewish meeting place in Iconium, just as they had done at Antioch. And many Jews and Gentiles put their faith in the Lord. But the Jews who did not have faith in him made the other Gentiles angry and turned them against the Lord's followers. Paul and Barnabas stayed there for a while, having faith in the Lord and bravely speaking his message. The Lord gave them the power to work miracles and wonders, and he showed that their message about his great kindness was true. The people of Iconium did not know what to think. Some of them believed the Jewish group, and others believed the apostles. Finally, some Gentiles and Jews together with their leaders decided to make trouble for Paul and Barnabas and to stone them to death. But when the two apostles found out what was happening, they escaped to the region of Lycaonia. They preached the good news there in the towns of Lystra and Derbe and in the nearby countryside. In Lystra, there was a man who had been born with crippled feet and had never been able to walk. The man was listening to Paul speak when Paul saw that he had faith in Jesus and could be healed. So he looked straight at the man and shouted, "Stand up!" The man jumped up and started walking around. When the crowd saw what Paul had done, they yelled out in the language of Lycaonia, "The gods have turned into humans and have come down to us." The people then gave Barnabas the name Zeus, and they gave Paul the name Hermes, because he did the talking. The temple of Zeus was near the entrance to the city. Its priest and the crowds wanted to offer a sacrifice to Barnabas and Paul. So the priest brought some bulls and flowers to the city gates. When the two apostles found out about this, they tore their clothes in horror and ran to the crowd shouting, "Why are you doing this? We are humans, just like you. Please give up all this foolishness. Turn to the living God who made the sky, the earth, the sea, and everything in them. In times past, God let each nation go its own way. But he showed that he was there by the good things he did. God sends rain from heaven and makes your crops grow. He gives food to you and makes your hearts glad." Even after Paul and Barnabas had said all this, they could hardly keep the people from offering a sacrifice to them. Some Jewish leaders from Antioch and Iconium came and turned the crowds against Paul. They hit him with stones and dragged him out of the city, thinking he was dead. But when the Lord's followers gathered around Paul, he stood up and went back into the city. The next day, he and Barnabas went to Derbe. Paul and Barnabas preached the good news in Derbe and won some people to the Lord. Then they went back to Lystra, Iconium, and Antioch in Pisidia. They encouraged the followers and begged them to remain faithful. They told them, "We have to suffer a lot before we can get into God's kingdom." Paul and Barnabas chose some leaders for each of the churches. Then they went without eating and prayed that the Lord would take good care of these leaders. Paul and Barnabas went on through Pisidia to Pamphylia, where they preached in the town of Perga. Then they went down to Attaliah and sailed to Antioch in Syria. It was there that they had been placed in God's care for the work they had now completed. After arriving in Antioch, they called the church together. They told the people what God had helped them do and how he had made it possible for the Gentiles to believe. Then they stayed there with the followers for a long time.
Some people came from Judea and started teaching the Lord's followers that they could not be saved unless they were circumcised, as Moses had taught. This caused trouble, and Paul and Barnabas argued with them about this teaching. So it was decided to send Paul and Barnabas and a few others to Jerusalem to discuss this problem with the apostles and the church leaders. The men who were sent by the church went through Phoenicia and Samaria, telling how the Gentiles had turned to God. This news made the Lord's followers very happy. When the men arrived in Jerusalem, they were welcomed by the church, including the apostles and the leaders. They told them everything God had helped them do. But some Pharisees had become followers of the Lord. They stood up and said, "Gentiles who have faith in the Lord must be circumcised and told to obey the law of Moses." The apostles and church leaders met to discuss this problem about Gentiles. They had talked it over for a long time when Peter got up and said, "My friends, you know that God decided long ago to let me be the one from your group to preach the good news to the Gentiles. God did this so that they would hear and obey him. He knows what is in everyone's heart. And he showed that he had chosen the Gentiles when he gave them the Holy Spirit, just as he had given his Spirit to us. God treated them in the same way that he treated us. They put their faith in him, and he made their hearts pure. Now, why are you trying to make God angry by placing a heavy burden on his followers? This burden was too heavy for us or our ancestors. But our Lord Jesus was kind to us, and we are saved by faith in him, just as the Gentiles are." Everyone kept quiet and listened as Barnabas and Paul told how God had given them the power to work a lot of miracles and wonders for the Gentiles. After they had finished speaking, James said, "My friends, listen to me. Simon Peter has told how God first came to the Gentiles and made some of them his own people. This agrees with what the prophets wrote. I, the Lord, will return and rebuild David's fallen house. I will build it from its ruins and set it up again. Then other nations will turn to me and be my chosen ones. I, the Lord, say this. I promised it long ago. And so, my friends, I don't think we should place burdens on the Gentiles who are turning to God. We should simply write and tell them not to eat anything that has been offered to idols. They should be told not to eat the meat of any animal that has been strangled or that still has blood in it. They must also not commit any terrible sexual sins. We must remember that the law of Moses has been preached in city after city for many years, and every Sabbath it is read when we Jews meet. The apostles, the leaders, and all the church members decided to send some men to Antioch along with Paul and Barnabas. They chose Silas and Judas Barsabbas, who were two leaders of the Lord's followers. They wrote a letter that said, "We apostles and leaders send friendly greetings to all of you Gentiles who are followers of the Lord in Antioch, Syria, and Cilicia. We have heard that some people from here have terribly upset you by what they said, but we did not send them. So we met together and decided to choose some men and to send them to you along with our good friends Barnabas and Paul. These men have risked their lives for our Lord Jesus Christ. We are also sending Judas and Silas, who will tell you in person the same things that we are writing. The Holy Spirit has shown us that we should not place any extra burden on you.
But you should not eat anything offered to idols. You should not eat any meat that still has the blood in it, or any meat of any animal that has been strangled. You must also not commit any terrible sexual sins. If you follow these instructions, you will do well. We send our best wishes. The four men left Jerusalem and went to Antioch. Then they called the church members together and gave them the letter. When the letter was read, everyone was pleased and greatly encouraged. Judas and Silas were prophets, and they spoke a long time, encouraging and helping the Lord's followers. The men from Jerusalem stayed on in Antioch for a while. And when they left to return to the ones who had sent them, the followers wished them well. But Paul and Barnabas stayed on in Antioch, where they and many others taught and preached about the Lord. Sometime later, Paul said to Barnabas, "Let's go back and visit the Lord's followers in the cities where we preached his message. Then we will know how they are doing." Barnabas wanted to take along John, whose other name was Mark. Paul did not want to, because Mark had left them in Pamphylia and had stopped working with them. Paul and Barnabas argued. Then each of them went his own way. Barnabas took Mark and sailed to Cyprus, but Paul took Silas and left after the followers had placed them in God's care. They traveled through Syria and Cilicia, encouraging the churches.

Paul and Silas went back to Derbe and Lystra, where there was a follower named Timothy. His mother was also a follower. She was Jewish, and his father was Greek. The Lord's followers in Lystra and Iconium said good things about Timothy, and Paul wanted him to go with them. But Paul first had him circumcised, because all the Jewish people around there knew that Timothy's father was Greek. As Paul and the others went from city to city, they told the followers what the apostles and leaders in Jerusalem had decided. And they urged them to follow these instructions. The churches became stronger in their faith, and each day more people put their faith in the Lord. Paul and his friends went through Phrygia and Galatia, but the Holy Spirit would not let them preach in Asia. After they arrived in Mysia, they tried to go into Bithynia, but the Spirit of Jesus would not let them. So they went on through Mysia until they came to Troas. During the night, Paul had a vision of someone from Macedonia who was standing there and begging him, "Come over to Macedonia and help us." After Paul had seen the vision, we began looking for a way to go to Macedonia. We were sure that God had called us to preach the good news there. We sailed straight from Troas to Samothrace. The next day we arrived in Neapolis. From there we went to Philippi, which is a Roman colony in the first district of Macedonia. We spent several days in Philippi. Then on the Sabbath, we went outside the city gate to a place by the river, where we thought there would be a Jewish meeting place for prayer. We sat down and talked with the women who came. One of them was Lydia, who was from the city of Thyatira and sold expensive purple cloth. She was a worshiper of the Lord God, and he made her willing to accept what Paul was saying. Then after she and her family were baptized, she kept on begging us, "If you think I really do have faith in the Lord, come stay in my home." Finally, we accepted her invitation. One day, on our way to the place of prayer, we were met by a slave girl. She had a spirit in her that gave her the power to tell the future. By doing this, she made a lot of money for her owners. The girl followed Paul and the rest of us and kept yelling, "These men are servants of the Most High God. They are telling you how to be saved." This went on for several days. Finally, Paul got so upset that he turned and said to the Spirit, "In the name of Jesus Christ, I order you to leave this girl alone." At once, the evil spirit left her. And the girl's owners realized that they had lost all chances for making more money. They grabbed Paul and Silas and dragged them into court. They told the officials, "These Jews are upsetting our city. They are telling us to do things we Romans are not allowed to do." The crowd joined in the attack on Paul and Silas. Then the officials tore the clothes off the two men and ordered them to be beaten with a whip. After they had been badly beaten, they were put in jail, and the jailer was told to guard them carefully. The jailer did as he was told. He put them deep inside the jail and chained their feet to heavy blocks of wood. About midnight, Paul and Silas were praying and singing praises to God while the other prisoners listened. Suddenly, a strong earthquake shook the jail to its foundations. The doors opened and the chains fell from all the prisoners. When the jailer woke up,
and saw that the doors were open, he thought that the prisoners had escaped. He pulled out his sword and was about to kill himself. But Paul shouted, "Don't harm yourself. No one has escaped."

Hello, friend. I'm Ron Jones with Something Good Television, where we believe every detail in our lives of love for God is worked into something good. SGTV is a weekly Bible teaching program that will strengthen your faith and encourage your heart. 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

Join us this week for One Day Closer. We're meeting with Pastor Joe Velarde to talk about what it looks like to serve with the Savior. How do we embrace Jesus's posture of service in such a way that we can show the world what it looks like to come together to serve others in the name of Jesus so we can share the love of Jesus?

After Paul and his friends had traveled through Amphipolis and Apollonia, they went on to Thessalonica. A Jewish meeting place was in that city. So as usual, Paul went there to worship, and on three Sabbaths he spoke to the people. He used the scriptures to show them that the Messiah had to suffer, but that he would rise from death. Paul also told them that Jesus is the Messiah he was preaching about. Some of them believed what Paul had said, and they became followers with Paul and Silas. Some Gentiles and many important women also believed the message. The Jewish leaders were jealous and got some worthless bums who hung around the marketplace to start a riot in the city. They wanted to drag Paul and Silas out to the mob, and so they went straight to Jason's home. But when they did not find them there, they dragged out Jason and some of the Lord's followers. They took them to the city authorities and shouted, "Paul and Silas have been upsetting things everywhere. Now they have come here, and Jason has welcomed them into his home. All of them break the laws of the Roman emperor by claiming that someone named Jesus is king." The officials and the people were upset when they heard this. So they made Jason and the other followers pay bail before letting them go. That same night, the Lord's followers sent Paul and Silas onto Berea. Then after they arrived, they went to the Jewish meeting place. The people in Berea were much nicer than those in Thessalonica, and they gladly accepted the message. Day after day, they studied the scriptures to see if these things were true. Many of them put their faith in the Lord, including some important Greek women and several men. When the Jewish leaders in Thessalonica heard that Paul had been preaching God's message in Berea, they went there and caused trouble by turning the crowds against Paul. Right away, the followers sent Paul down to the coast, but Silas and Timothy stayed in Berea. Some men went with Paul as far as Athens, and then returned with instructions for Silas and Timothy to join him as soon as possible. While Paul was waiting in Athens, he was upset to see all the idols in the city. He went to the Jewish meeting place to speak to the Jews and to anyone who worshipped with them. Day after day, he also spoke to everyone he met in the market. Some of them were Epicureans and some were Stoics, and they started arguing with him. People were asking, "What is this know-it-all trying to say?" Some even said, "Paul must be preaching about foreign gods. That is what he means when he talks about Jesus and about people rising from death." They brought Paul before a council called the Areopagus and said, "Tell us what your new teaching is all about. We have heard you say some strange things, and we want to know what you mean." More than anything else, the people of Athens and the foreigners living there loved to hear and to talk about anything new. So Paul stood up in front of the council and said, "People of Athens, I see that you are very religious. As I was going through your city and looking at the things you worship, I found an altar with the words, 'To an unknown God.' You worship this God, but you don't really know him. So I want to tell you about him. This God made the world and everything in it. He is Lord of heaven and earth. And he doesn't live in temples built by human hands. He doesn't need help from anyone. He gives life, breath, and everything else to all people. From one person, God made all nations who live on earth, and he decided when and where every nation would be. God has done all this so that we will look for him
and reach out and find him. He isn't far from any of us, and he gives us the power to live, to move, and to be who we are. We are his children, just as some of your poets have said. Since we are God's children, we must not think that he is like an idol made out of gold or silver or stone. He isn't like anything that humans have thought up and made. In the past, God forgave all this because people did not know what they were doing. But now he says that everyone, everywhere must turn to him. He has set a day when he will judge the world's people with fairness. And he has chosen the man Jesus to do the judging for him. God has given proof of this to all of us by raising Jesus from death. As soon as the people heard Paul say that a man had been raised from death, some of them started laughing. Others said, "We will hear you talk about this some other time." When Paul left the council meeting, some of the men put their faith in the Lord and went with Paul. One of them was a council member named Dionysius. A woman named Damaris and several others also put their faith in the Lord.

Paul left Athens and went to Corinth, where he met Aquila, a Jewish man from Pontus. Not long before this, Aquila had come from Italy with his wife Priscilla, because Emperor Claudius had ordered the Jewish people to leave Rome. Paul went to see Aquila and Priscilla and found out that they were tent makers. Paul was a tent maker too, so he stayed with them and they worked together. Every Sabbath, Paul went to the Jewish meeting place. He spoke to Jews and Gentiles and tried to win them over. But after Silas and Timothy came from Macedonia, he spent all his time preaching to the Jews about Jesus, the Messiah. Finally, they turned against him and insulted him. So he shook the dust from his clothes and told them, "Whatever happens to you will be your own fault. I am not to blame. From now on, I am going to preach to the Gentiles." Paul then moved into the house of a man named Titus Justus, who worshipped God and lived next door to the Jewish meeting place. Crispus was the leader of the meeting place. He and everyone in his family put their faith in the Lord. Many others in Corinth also heard the message, and all the people who had faith in the Lord were baptized. One night, Paul had a vision, and in it the Lord said, "Don't be afraid to keep on preaching. Don't stop. I am with you, and you won't be harmed. Many people in this city belong to me." Paul stayed on in Corinth for a year and a half, teaching God's message to the people. While Gallio was governor of Achaia, some of the Jewish leaders got together and grabbed Paul. They brought him into court and said, "This man is trying to make our people worship God in a way that is against our law." Even before Paul could speak, Gallio said, "If you were charging this man with a crime or some other wrong, I would have to listen to you. But since this concerns only words, names, and your own law, you will have to take care of it. I refuse to judge such matters." Then he sent them out of the court. The crowd grabbed Sosthenes, the Jewish leader, and beat him up in front of the court. But none of this mattered to Gallio. After Paul had stayed for a while with the Lord's followers in Corinth, he told them goodbye and sailed on to Syria with Aquila and Priscilla. But before he left, he had his head shaved at Cenchrea, because he had made a promise to God. The three of them arrived in Ephesus, where Paul left Priscilla and Aquila. He then went into the Jewish meeting place to talk with the people there. They asked him to stay longer, but he refused. He told them goodbye and said, "If God lets me, I will come back." Paul sailed to Caesarea, where he greeted the church. Then he went on to Antioch. After staying there for a while, he left and visited several places in Galatia and Phrygia. He helped the followers there to become stronger in their faith. A Jewish man named Apollos came to Ephesus. Apollos had been born in the city of Alexandria. He was a very good speaker and knew a lot about the scriptures. He also knew much about the Lord's way, and he spoke about it with great excitement. What he taught about Jesus was right, but all he knew was John's message about baptism. Apollos started speaking bravely in the Jewish meeting place. But when Priscilla and Aquila heard him, they took him to their home and helped him understand God's way even better. Apollos decided to travel through Achaia.
So the Lord's followers wrote letters, encouraging the followers there to welcome him. After Apollos arrived at Achaia, he was a great help to everyone who had put their faith in the Lord Jesus because of God's kindness. He got into fierce arguments with the Jewish people. And in public, he used the scriptures to prove that Jesus is the Messiah.

While Apollos was in Corinth, Paul traveled across the hill country to Ephesus, where he met some of the Lord's followers. He asked them, "When you put your faith in Jesus, were you given the Holy Spirit?" "No," they answered. "We have never even heard of the Holy Spirit." "Then why were you baptized?" Paul asked. They answered, "Because of what John taught." Paul replied, "John baptized people so that they would turn to God. But he also told them that someone else was coming, and that they should put their faith in him. Jesus is the one that John was talking about." After the people heard Paul say this, they were baptized in the name of the Lord Jesus. Then Paul placed his hands on them. The Holy Spirit was given to them, and they spoke unknown languages and prophesied. There were about 12 men in this group. For 3 months, Paul went to the Jewish meeting place and talked bravely with the people about God's kingdom. He tried to win them over, but some of them were stubborn and refused to believe. In front of everyone, they said terrible things about God's way. Paul left and took the followers with him to the lecture hall of Tyrannus. He spoke there every day for 2 years, until every Jew and Gentile in Asia had heard the Lord's message. God gave Paul the power to work great miracles. People even took handkerchiefs and aprons that had touched Paul's body. They carried them to everyone who was sick. All of the sick people were healed, and the evil spirits went out. Some Jewish men started going around trying to force out evil spirits by using the name of the Lord Jesus. They said to the spirits, "Come out in the name of that same Jesus that Paul preaches about." 7 sons of a Jewish high priest named Sceva were doing this when an evil spirit said to them, "I know Jesus, and I have heard about Paul, but who are you?" Then the man with the evil spirit jumped on them and beat them up. They ran out of the house naked and bruised. When the Jews and Gentiles in Ephesus heard about this, they were so frightened that they praised the name of the Lord Jesus. Many who were followers now started telling everyone about the evil things they had been doing. Some who had been practicing witchcraft even brought their books and burned them in public. These books were worth about 50,000 silver coins. So the Lord's message spread and became even more powerful. After all of this had happened, Paul decided to visit Macedonia and Achaia on his way to Jerusalem. Paul had said, "From there I will go on to Rome." So he sent his 2 helpers, Timothy and Erastus, to Macedonia, but he stayed on in Asia for a while. At that time, there was serious trouble because of the Lord's way. A silversmith named Demetrius had a business that made silver models of the temple of the goddess Artemis. Those who worked for him earned a lot of money. Demetrius brought together everyone who was in the same business and said, "Friends, you know that we make a good living at this. But you have surely seen and heard how this man Paul is upsetting a lot of people, not only in Ephesus, but almost everywhere in Asia. He claims that the gods we humans make are not really gods at all. Everyone will start saying terrible things about our business. They will stop respecting the temple of the goddess Artemis, who is worshipped in Asia and all over the world. Our great goddess will be forgotten." When the workers heard this, they got angry and started shouting,
Great is Artemis, the goddess of the Ephesians. Soon the whole city was in a riot. And some men grabbed Gaius and Aristarchus, who had come from Macedonia with Paul. Then everyone in the crowd rushed to the place where the town meetings were held. Paul wanted to go out and speak to the people, but the Lord's followers would not let him. A few of the local officials were friendly to Paul, and they sent someone to warn him not to go. Some of the people in the meeting were shouting one thing, and others were shouting something else. Everyone was completely confused, and most of them did not even know why they were there. Several of the Jewish leaders pushed a man named Alexander to the front of the crowd and started telling him what to say. He motioned with his hand and tried to explain what was going on. But when the crowd saw that he was Jewish, they all shouted for 2 hours, "Great is Artemis, the goddess of the Ephesians." Finally, a town official made the crowd be quiet. Then he said, "People of Ephesus, who in the world doesn't know that our city is the center for worshiping the great goddess Artemis? Who doesn't know that her image, which fell from heaven, is right here? No one can deny this, and so you should calm down and not do anything foolish. You have brought men in here who have not robbed temples or spoken against our goddess. If Demetrius and his workers have a case against these men, we have courts and judges. Let them take their complaints there. But if you want to do more than that, the matter will have to be brought before the city council. We could easily be accused of starting a riot today. There is no excuse for it. We cannot even give a reason for this uproar." After saying this, he told the people to leave.

When the riot was over, Paul sent for the followers and encouraged them. He then told them goodbye and left for Macedonia. As he traveled from place to place, he encouraged the followers with many messages. Finally, he went to Greece and stayed there for 3 months. Paul was about to sail to Syria, but some of the Jewish leaders plotted against him, so he decided to return by way of Macedonia. With him were Sopater, son of Pyrrhus from Berea, Aristarchus and Secundus from Thessalonica. Gaius from Derbe was also with him, and so were Timothy and two Asians, Tychicus and Trophimus. They went on ahead to Troas and waited for us there. After the festival of thin bread, we sailed from Philippi. 5 days later, we met them in Troas and stayed there for a week. On the first day of the week, we met to break bread together. Paul spoke to the people until midnight because he was leaving the next morning. In the upstairs room where we were meeting, there were a lot of lamps. A young man by the name of Eutychus was sitting on a windowsill. While Paul was speaking, the young man got very sleepy. Finally, he went to sleep and fell 3 floors all the way down to the ground. When they picked him up, he was dead. Paul went down and bent over Eutychus. He took him in his arms and said, "Don't worry, he's alive." After Paul had gone back upstairs, he broke bread and ate with us. He then spoke until dawn and left. Then the followers took the young man home, alive, and were very happy. Paul decided to travel by land to Assos. The rest of us went on ahead by ship, and we were to take him aboard there. When he met us in Assos, he came aboard, and we sailed on to Mytilene. The next day, we came to a place near Chios, and the following day, we reached Samos. The day after that, we sailed to Miletus. Paul had decided to sail on past Ephesus because he did not want to spend too much time in Asia. He was in a hurry and wanted to be in Jerusalem in time for Pentecost. From Miletus, Paul sent a message for the church leaders at Ephesus to come and meet with him. When they got there, he said, "You know everything I did during the time I was with you when I first came to Asia. Some of the Jews plotted against me and caused me a lot of sorrow and trouble. But I served the Lord and was humble. When I preached in public or taught in your homes, I didn't hold back from telling anything that would help you. I told Jews and Gentiles to turn to God and have faith in our Lord Jesus. I don't know what will happen to me in Jerusalem, but I must obey God's Spirit and go there. In every city I visit, I am told by the Holy Spirit that I will be put in jail and will be in trouble in Jerusalem. But I don't care what happens to me, as long as I finish the work that the Lord Jesus gave me to do. And that work is to tell the good news about God's great kindness. I have gone from place to place, preaching to you about God's kingdom. But now I know that none of you will ever see me again. I tell you today that I am no longer responsible for any of you. I have told you everything God wants you to know. Look after yourselves and everyone the Holy Spirit has placed in your care. Be like shepherds to God's church. It is the flock that he bought with the blood of his own son. I know that after I am gone, others will come like fierce wolves to attack you. Some of your own people will tell lies to win over the Lord's followers. Be on your guard. Remember how day and night for 3 years I kept warning you with tears in my eyes.
I now place you in God's care. Remember the message about his great kindness. This message can help you and give you what belongs to you as God's people. I have never wanted anyone's money or clothes. You know how I have worked with my own hands to make a living for myself and my friends. By everything I did, I showed how you should work to help everyone who is weak. Remember that our Lord Jesus said, "More blessings come from giving than from receiving." After Paul had finished speaking, he knelt down with all of them and prayed. Everyone cried and hugged and kissed him. They were especially sad because Paul had told them, "You will never see me again." Then they went with him to the ship.

After saying goodbye, we sailed straight to Kos. The next day we reached Rhodes, and from there sailed on to Patara. We found a ship going to Phoenicia, so we got on board and sailed off. We came within sight of Cyprus, and then sailed south of it, onto the port of Tyre in Syria, where the ship was going to unload its cargo. We looked up the Lord's followers and stayed with them for a week. The Holy Spirit had told them to warn Paul not to go on to Jerusalem. But when the week was over, we started on our way again. All the men, together with their wives and children, walked with us from the town to the seashore. We knelt on the beach and prayed. Then, after saying goodbye to each other, we got into the ship and they went back home. We sailed from Tyre to Ptolemais, where we greeted the followers and stayed with them for a day. The next day we went to Caesarea and stayed with Philip, the preacher. He was one of the seven men who helped the apostles, and he had four unmarried daughters who prophesied.

Listen, the name of our program is The King is Coming, because we believe the King is coming. And we know He's coming because Jesus authenticated His second coming by rising from the dead.

Larry Bird. I've been part of Lighthouse TV since the very beginning. We're now launching out with a new program called Deep Waters. 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
1: Hey, you've got access to far more strength than you realize. And let me prove it just from one verse in Psalm 125. Quote, those who trust in the Lord are like Mount Zion, which cannot be shaken. Sounds simple, right? But hey, look deeper. Because when you trust in the Lord, that is, when you lay hold of Him, you are grasping something as unshakable as a mountain. Mount Zion. And when you lay hold of a mountain that cannot be moved, something that's fixed and solid, friend, you partake of that same fixedness, that same unshakableness. Mount Zion is likened to Christ our rock. So when you trust in Jesus, lay hold of Him. And what do you know? When you do, you become just as fixed as He is. So those who trust in the Lord become just as secure. You become, quote, like Mount Zion, which cannot be shaken. So friend, if today you are fearful or anxious or nervous, you got far more strength than you realize. When you trust in Jesus, you become part of the rock.

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0: If you love them enough to drive an hour to cheer them on as they get beat 11-0 in the rain, then surely you'll check nhtsa.gov/the right seat to make sure they're correctly buckled in the back seat.
1: Throw that ball, Diane. Woo! 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

There is hope, O troubled soul despairing, beneath sin's dreadful burden bending low. There for you is full and free redemption. Jesus paid your ransom long ago. If you come in true repentance, and in Jesus with a heart believe, God will freely pardon your transgressions, and with open arms he will receive. Will you not accept the gracious pardon that for you has been so dearly won? Pardon that was purchased with the lifeblood of the Father's own beloved Son. Jesus paid your ransom long ago, dying on the cross of shame and woe.

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1: We're so quick to complain, especially when nobody's listening, no one's around to see us let off steam. Who's it going to hurt? Well, it'll hurt the Spirit of Jesus. 1 Corinthians chapter 6:20 says, "You are not your own. You were bought at a price. Therefore, honor God with your body." Look, maybe others don't care if you privately let loose with an expletive, but Jesus cares. He shed his blood for that tongue of yours so quick to complain. Jesus cares because our words either glorify him or they glorify Satan. There's no middle ground. Your tough trial either builds your faith or diminishes it, expands your heavenly estate or shrinks it. Your tongue either builds others up or weakens them. Remember, your body with all its many parts has been purchased with a big price. So, tame that tongue. Somebody very important has redeemed it.

0: Bible has one hero, his name is Jesus. One villain, Satan, one theme, salvation from Genesis to Revelation, and one purpose, the glory of God. No other book in the world is like the Bible. The Bible details the story of God's relentless pursuit of us and his loving plan to rescue you from sin and death.
1: Oh, give us homes built firm upon the Savior, where Christ is head and counselor and guide, where every child is taught his love and favor, and gives his heart to Christ the crucified. How sweet to know, though his footsteps waver, his faithful Lord is walking by his side. Oh, give us homes with godly fathers, mothers, who always place their hope and trust in him, whose tender patience turmoil never bothers, whose calm and courage trouble cannot dim. A home where each finds joy in serving others, and love still shines though days be dark and grim. O Lord, our God, our homes are thine forever. We trust to thee their problems, toil, and care. Their bonds of love no enemy can sever, if thou art always Lord and Master there.
2: 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At Morning Light, we want you to see God's work in person right in front of you, to see his extraordinary plan at work in them, that no one is beyond the reach of his power, no life insignificant. 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In 2025, face the day with faith on Morning Light.

0: 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I've been part of Lighthouse TV since the very beginning. We're now launching out with a new program called Deep Waters. And we have a live audience that comes to the studio. 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
1: With broken heart and contrite sigh, a trembling sinner, Lord, I cry. Thy pardoning grace is rich and free. O God, be merciful to me. I smite upon my troubled breast, with deep and conscious guilt oppressed. Christ and his cross my only plea. O God, be merciful to me. Nor alms nor deeds that I have done can for a single sin atone. To Calvary alone I flee. O God, be merciful to me. And when, redeemed from sin and hell, with all the ransomed throng I dwell, my raptured song shall ever be, God has been merciful to me.

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1: Hey, COVID has been so crazy contagious. And you know those friends who help me get up in the morning and sometimes go to bed at night? Well, all of them were dropping like flies. Everybody was sick. It so happened that I had recently memorized Psalm 16, and man, that really kept me from getting anxious. I kept repeating that first verse, "Preserve me, O God, for in you I take refuge." And then down a ways, "I have set the Lord always before me, because he is at my right hand. I will not be shaken." And you know what? Although people to help me were few and far between, I was not shaken. God was my refuge. He preserved me in that he kept me from being anxious. So my point, don't be just a hearer or a memorizer or a repeater of God's word. Come on, put some faith into it and actually believe it. And then you'll never be shaken.

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1: They're relying on us. We're relying on you. Please help.
2: He's a former LAPD cold case homicide detective with a passion for sharing the hope of the gospel. Detective Jay Warner Wallace and his son Jimmy are out with a new graphic novel, Murder and Meaning. You don't want to miss out on the next State of Independence.
3: 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I Go to the Rock, the gospel music of Whitney Houston.

Listen, the name of our program is The King is Coming, because we believe the King is coming. And we know He's coming because Jesus authenticated His second coming by rising from the dead.

Every morning, we face choices, hope or despair, faith or fear. At Morning Light, we want you to see God's work in person right in front of you, to see His extraordinary plan at work in them, that no one is beyond the reach of His power, no life insignificant. And trusting Him means you never walk alone. In 2025, face the day with faith on Morning Light.

0: following Jesus was never meant to be passive. It was meant to move us toward people in service. And when we look at the life of Christ, we see a Savior who washed feet, who fed crowds, who touched lepers, and who moved towards the broken. Today we're talking about what it looks like for a church and a community to do the same thing. My good friend Joe Velarde, pastor of Riverbend Community Church, is joining us to share how God is working in his heart to prompt the cultivating of a culture of service in the church family God's blessed him with, through Serve Day, and through other organizations. This conversation is more about developing programs, and it's all about developing a posture of Jesus in our lives. Let's go meet Joe. Joe, it's so good to have you here, and I've said it to your congregation when I had the opportunity to fill in and preach, but one of my favorite things in life is when I first see you somewhere, and just the way you greet people, man, it's a gift, so thank you.
1: Well, the feeling is very mutual, Brendan, because I feel that energy when we're together.
0: Man,
1: we were talking about this episode, and I'm like, all right, you know, we both are like, we got to remember we have X amount of time, so let's make sure in the midst of our excitement, we stay
0: right
1: on point. But thanks for having me again. And I'm grateful to be here with you.
0: Yeah, I appreciate you, man. So let's jump into, man, just tell me about how God's shaping your heart for service. And then with the transition of the church location, not what you were planning on, but what God had planned, just how all that fits together.
1: So, yeah, I would say as we look at the heart of our church, Riverbend Community Church, we started it 16 years ago. People always are like, 16 years ago, were you there at the beginning? I was like, yes, actually I was. And hard to believe they still allow me to lead that church, you know, because usually when you start something, not always, but often is the case, you're not there for those many iterations that happen.
0: Yeah.
1: And it's been really beautiful to be a part of a community for that length of time, to see where we started to where we are. Mm. And throughout our journey as a church, we've always really wanted to have a heart for living for Jesus, loving the valley and the world.
0: Yeah.
1: And really, when you look at kind of, as we talk about what we're about, we really want to help people come encounter, experience Jesus, connect with other followers of Jesus, and commit to living for Jesus, loving the valley and the world, and to

0: Man, it was such a beautiful gift
1: to
0: have. And then watching churches that I was a part of who would serve as well and watching how it could make such a positive impact. And for me personally, as I think about like where we are and where we're going, it's really about the idea of hospitality. And so when we think about hospitality, we really want to be a hospitable people, mm-hmm. creating hospitable places and doing hospitable proclamation. Yeah. So we want to show and serve who this Jesus is. We want to serve in his name, and then as we serve and show who he is, then we're going to share what he's done for all people. And I think for us as a church, one of the things that has happened is our history is we started a house, then we moved to a hotel, which is now Days Inn on Airport Road, which was the Four Point Sheraton at that point. And then we made our move to a warehouse space. And a couple of years ago, our landlord just was very honest with me and just in a conversation. And he's the kind of guy that, you know, he usually is like, hey, whatever's going to go, like whatever you can do is great. Like I'm easy going. But then I was asking for more of a commitment from him.
1: Yeah.
0: And he was just like, you know, the meeting was very short. It was the shortest meeting I've ever had with him. It was like 3 minutes. He was like, well, Joe, I can't encourage you to have a long-term lease with us or to put money into it long-term because I'm about to sell.
1: Oh, I'm glad he was honest.
0: and eventually whoever's going to sell or who I'm selling to is going to do something else with this building. And so I'm asking everybody to be out by a certain time frame. And so that really began this process for us to discern what God's saying. Mm-hmm. And in that, we just started to really pray and God began to make it clear that the areas that we're going after really are still this idea of what we call it Foundations for the Valley, which is really building, is our campaign, a foundation on Jesus.
1: Mm-hmm.
0: It's his church. Yeah. For the Valley is like, man, we want to serve in his name. We want to join him. And then thinking about the generations to come, like we want to have a great, not only situation as far as those who are there currently, but those who are to come behind us, that they would be the church not only of tomorrow, but today, and that we would have that mindset towards them. So with that, God began to open doors through, and again, it's kind of going with what this theme is today, as we were serving through the community called Night to Shine, which is a special needs prom. This event opened the door for me to interact with somebody who said to me as we were talking, they were like, hey, he's a retired pastor. His daughter came to the event. And I was just like, hey, if you know anybody that's selling a building or like we're looking and, you know, this is when the housing and buildings are like at all time high right now. You know? It's like, you know, it's crazy. So we began this process of continuing to pray and talk to people, but he reached out to his list. And from that, three people essentially reached out to me about a building that we'd go on to purchase in the north side of Bethlehem called Trinity United Church of Christ. Now, I got to be honest, in my preparation for like what I was envisioning for a property, everybody around me is like, man, you know, it'd be great, an old church building because, you know, all the permits, all the stuff that you could use with it, how usable it could be. And I'm like, I don't know, an old church building? Like, are we sure? Like, and it's, as I started to really pray and just be open to give my preference, my opinions, my thoughts to the Lord. And just to like let the Lord lead the process, he opened up this door. And so this church sits in the north side of Bethlehem. Some of the things that we really were looking for is to be in a community and not only to have housing around us, but also a parking lot, which is really uncommon in those areas. So we have a parking lot. And then also through the parking lot, it allows us to do a lot of different things there. But then we also had taken over what Trinity United Church of Christ had done for 18 years, which is a food pantry.
1: Yes.
0: So we now are doing that on the second and fourth Wednesday of the month.
1: Mm-hmm.
0: So you can
1: learn
0: more about that on our website, riverbendonline.org. And really in that spirit, it's opening up doors for us to continue to serve that community.
1: Yes.
0: But then there's a lot of businesses around there, a lot of colleges. So we're really close to Lehigh and Moravian, and we have a great relationship with those college students. One of our elders and some of our leaders are part of what's called Crew or Campus Crusade for Christ. They're on that staff. The area director is part of our church. So we're starting to see all this convergence. And as that's opening up the door, I think one of the things that's been really clear to me is God is always up to something new. It's our job to pay attention. But the way in which I kind of see the space unfolding is really looking at it was like, hey, they had a history for 212 years.

0: Clinton was there. We had a history, 16 years, not quite as long. But the but the idea of being open to the possibility that somehow God would want to take where they've been, where we've been, and do something new and bring it together. And so when you go in that space, there's this beautiful sanctuary, stained glass, like high ceilings. You know, but with older buildings, you know, there's really something that you have to be mindful of, not only trying to keep that aesthetic, but also, like, how do you invite spaces where connection can happen and warmth? And so we had to do a lot of renovation.
1: Yes.
0: So now we have a lobby area that wasn't really there before. And, and we have all kinds of different spaces that are allowing us to really, I think, not only serve our church, because it really for us isn't just about our church family. That's a part of it. It's to take the next step for our church and our history. Yeah. But also, how do we serve the community well? How do we really walk with the people here in the north side of Bethlehem and even beyond? And God has been so faithful to give us opportunities.
1: Yeah.
0: And we're so grateful for the ways in which He's leveraging that space. And we've told our people, like, hey, the facility isn't the mission.
1: Right.
0: The facility actually facilitates the mission and the vision. And so we really want to, like, live from that place.
1: Yes.
0: And we're so grateful for all the people that have been a big part of helping us to get there. There's even, like, thinking about serving alongside each other. There's a guy named Pastor Rick Sergi, and he was really instrumental in helping to partner with us to help us to identify, like, how we could leverage this space and property, because we shared the parking lot with the church he at the time was pastoring.
1: Oh, yeah.
0: And so he, but again, as things started to unfold, God again was using all kinds of conversations like that as we're serving together, though.
1: Yes.
0: I think that's such an important part of it, because our hearts were beating for King Jesus and His kingdom.
1: You're not competing over the parking lot, right?
0: Right?
1: But God brings you. And I love, I mean, I know all that went through it. I loved your previous location because it was great. You allowed me to do men's ministry stuff, and it was a warehouse. It was awesome, right?
0: Yeah.
1: But just the heart of Riverbend, I think God has created in that space such an incredible community that I love that you're now in a community where that's just going to flood out around you to people who need it.
0: Well, that's what's actually happening right now, is people are connecting with us in that way. And I think we have found, too, even the service is such an interesting platform, because when you serve like Jesus and no strings attached, but you also earn the right when the Spirit opens the door to share.
1: Yes.
0: Who Jesus is. And we have seen, as a result of being there, like, not only the food pantry piece happening, but even local schools. Like, we've been able to be a blessing to them. There's a relationship that's building. We have a Hispanic church planter named Wilson Tuero.
1: Yeah, I love Wilson.
0: He is doing monthly services there now, and then doing a discovery Bible study the rest of the time. And then on Easter Sunday, he's going to be launching weekly Spanish services at 1 o'clock. So we have a 9 o'clock service, an 11 o'clock, and then now a 1 o'clock Spanish service. But again, this facility is opening doors because now people are like, okay, I can get to this. It's something that is in, a community.
1: Yes.
0: A lot of great opportunities that we're seeing there. But I think what we're also finding is that people really want to be a part of something bigger than themselves.
1: Yeah.
0: And while the building itself is not the end goal, I think the idea of serving alongside each other.
1: Yes.
0: We had some work days on Sunday mornings. We did this crazy thing. Speaking of serving like Jesus, you know, we said, hey, we are in the home stretch here. We really need to finish up some things so we can make a move. So we provided an online gathering for people who couldn't make it in, but then we did like a prayer devotional and some songs, and then we got to work. And so many godly people in our church said to me, that was some of the best fellowship I've ever had in my whole life. And they've been followers for like 20 plus years. Like, they're not like people that are just kind of like randomly. They're like, I felt so like activated.
1: Yeah.
0: Like using my hands. And they were
1: there's something to this whole service thing, right?
0: And it was
1: Jesus, man. Wow.
0: They're like there was such a sweet spirit of unity, us working together, like really experiencing a lot of what, you know, we see in the book of Nehemiah as they are working together for a common goal. And so we're just really thankful for the ways God's working and continuing to open doors, and it's our heart's desire that, again, we would serve like him and we'd share what he's doing for all people. And then I think now we're just trying to really steward it wisely because there's opportunities galore.
1: Yeah.
0: And so now it's like, okay, Lord, what is our season?
1: Yeah.
0: Like there was someone who from the community that reached out, and I would really love hosting people, but it, just in the season, I had to tell them, like, hey, you know, it was like a short turnaround time. It was like they contacted me, you know, on Friday, and they needed us to say yes by the following Thursday. And I'm like, I'm so tempted
1: because I love you so badly.
0: But the Lord was like, hey, we're getting ready for this special needs problem, you know, and Night to Shine, and we got some other things in the fire. But again, I love the fact that they thought of us.
1: That's awesome.
0: You know, that they thought, hey, you know what? I think we could reach out to Riverbend.
1: Yeah.
0: They may not be available, but I love that they're thinking of
1: us. Try
0: in those spaces.
1: Man.
0: So,
1: well, let's take a quick break, and then I'm going to come back and talk more about opening doors through Serve Day.
0: Okay, love it.
1: Yeah, stay tuned. We'll be right back to talk more about what it looks like to serve together with the Savior and others.
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0: Welcome back to One Day Closer. We're here with Pastor Joe Velarde talking about what it looks like to open doors for the gospel through serving like Jesus served. So Joe, we've been just talking about, man, the heart for service, how God's been directing you. You're at a location. The owner, you said, I want to stay longer. He said, we're going to break up. And then you had to go somewhere else. But God opened these awesome doors to serve and connect with the community. And now I want to talk about specific events that you're going to be a part of called Serve Day. Or you two tell me the right way to say that.
1: Serve Day is right. It's really close.
0: Okay, good.
1: Thank you for the grace.
0: It's wrong, but it's so close.
1: It's called Serve Lehigh Valley.
0: Serve Lehigh Valley.
1: What's cool about it is we, for many years, with our partnership with the Baptist Resource Network, have been part of what are called these like specific serve, fill in the blank in an area. So it started with Serve Philadelphia, then it moved to Serve Erie, and then last year they did Serve Wilkes-Barre Scranton. This year they're coming to right here, the Lehigh Valley, Serve Lehigh Valley. And so really the goal of this is for us to come together as churches and to serve as Jesus served in a variety of ways. There's going to be a variety of projects. There's going to be projects like beautification. So you may be like, hey, you know what? I want to do more of a kind of like a gardening type of project or a construction project. We're going to be having block parties. We're going to be doing...
0: churches can do this. Separate churches can come together to do this?
1: Separate churches.
0: Even if they're not all Baptists?
1: That's right.
0: This can happen?
1: Oh, man. It's hard to believe.
0: It is.
1: I think Jesus said something about that. But really, the heart of it is the Baptist Resource Network is seeking to really be a conduit for collaboration. And really, whether you are like, hey, I'm a Baptist church or not, or part of the Baptist Resource Network, that does not matter. Really, what you can do is you can go online and you can register. You can bring your church. I would encourage you to consider, this is a great opportunity to do with your students. So if you're like, hey, I'm looking for like a mission trip local. This is a great opportunity to bring churches together to serve with each other. It's going to be really a beautiful picture. And I think what's needed more than ever in our culture is, what does unity look like?
0: Seriously.
1: And how do we model the way? Because I think there's so many conversations right now about what it looks like to be a diverse group of people who are on mission together, that oftentimes we are playing catch up, or we're being reactive and not being like, what does the scripture say? And what's our response to this? And how do we join Jesus in this? So really, there are several different projects, June 26th and 27th. So it's 2 days this summer.
0: Mark your calendars.
1: Mark your calendars. So Friday, Saturday. It is a really beautiful opportunity for us to come together. And the heart of it, too, and I want to say this, is not only to bring the churches together, but also to help churches to start thinking in a service-oriented way with the mission mindset of Jesus. Because his strategy was to serve, but it opened the door to share about who he was with others. And you see this happen again and again throughout the scriptures. If you trace the Gospel of John, you see this very clearly, whether that's really him providing this presence with him, his life, this hospitable presence with who he was, or creating and creating like hospitable places, like, you know, the woman at the well, like he's talking to her, Nicodemus, he's meeting her, you know, like, you know, there's, you're meeting with him, and there's places where, you know, you see kind of this happen again and again and again, this hospitable proclamation also happening. And so what we really want to do is help churches not only to be a part of an event, because I think an event is only as good as what happens before and after. So really what we want to encourage churches to do, there's resources actually on the site when you go to look on the Baptist Resource Network site to help prepare your team. So what I would encourage you to do is not only sign up, but to start thinking like, how could we train them up now where we are, where we're serving at, to think like Jesus, to see what he sees, and to serve like he serves, and to open up ourselves to the opportunity to not only be people who come to an event, but are preparing ourselves and our churches for serving where we are, but also where we're going for this event. And then afterwards to be thinking about like, hey, what could follow up look like? And so what we're looking to do is be in multiple areas. So we are partnering with a variety of what we're calling hub churches. So we're one of those hub churches. We've got another hub church in the Allentown area, another one in Schnecksville, and we're prayerfully, Lord willing, going to have one in Easton as well. So we're in the process of those conversations as well. But again, it's our hope that we would have a hub church in each place so that they could from that place be sent out to the different areas where they may fall geography wise so we can saturate the Lehigh Valley with the love of Jesus.
0: Man, I love that. That's these hub churches, and it almost follows Paul's model of planting churches right in a region, you know, and the how do we launch from those points? And as you said, like, man, there's so much division in our culture, so much anger, so much, but as churches, if we can come together and show the world what this is all about, man.
1: There's something about praying together, serving together, and also what we have found, even just to, like in our time of doing it, and even the other areas that we're doing. One of the most shocking things to people, in a good way, is those who are far from God, or those who are in spiritual like process, when they hear that we're serving in His name, it like really blows their mind. Like I have one of my brothers met with a gentleman recently, and he was telling me this story. And this guy, he has just developed a friendship with him. He's a guy that works at Wegmans, one of the leaders there, and he just felt led to invite him out for coffee. And they started having a spiritual conversation and talking about Ephesians 2:8-10 and all the ways in which God works. But then he said, you know, our church has moved to the north side of Bethlehem. We're talking about this and we have a food pantry. He's like, that is amazing. And I think when we start doing things that are shocking, but are really New Testament, all we're talking about is a New Testament vision. It's really not a new idea. It's us saying in our day, we're stepping fully in to what God's called us to do. And there is some beautiful things that happen, even collaboration-wise, meaning I love even to think about the different pockets that are going to come around, because these hub churches really, it's not so much about just that church. It's really about just being a place where people can gather to get prayer, get prepared, and then get their project and be sent out, and then working with a local church in that setting. But even local churches coming together in that way. And there's something beautiful when kingdom partnership happens. And I'm so grateful for the ways in which God has saw fit in this season to allow us to be a part of it. And even our relationship, I mean, we were just talking about, hey, who else could we share this with? Like beyond this episode about, you know, because I'm like, all right, like who do I know that they may know that I don't know, you know, and all those types of things. So I think there's something really powerful about working together.
0: Yeah, I love that. And just the, you know, as you talked about hospitality, the word became flesh and tabernacled and dwelt among us. That's what it's about, right? Jesus brought the love and the truth and really home, right? Relationship with Him to us. And man, to be in those spaces. And I know for me, the biggest impact was John 17. I came out here to visit my brother, and there was a community of people that were living for Jesus. And it was the first time I saw the reality of God present in a community of people. And I went home like, I want that. I don't know what that is, but I want that. Oh, man. Well, thank you so much, Joe. It was so awesome having you on the show and just hearing about your heart for service and how we can live that out.
1: Yeah, it's been a joy to be with you. And I think what you said is so beautiful. I think even the John 1 reference that you gave, Eugene Peterson says that Jesus moved into the neighborhood.
0: I love that. Yeah.
1: Just may we move into the neighborhood. Yes. May we join Jesus where He's already working.
0: Oh, so
1: thanks
0: good.
1: Again for having me.
0: Yeah, thank you, brother. Stay tuned. We'll be right back to talk about how we can apply this to our lives.
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serving with Jesus is not about adding another activity to our schedules. It's about adopting the heart of Christ. Jesus didn't serve because it was convenient. He served because it was who he was. And when his people live that way, quietly, consistently, sacrificially together, it changes spaces. It changes neighborhoods. It changes churches. It can change cities. We often pray for revival and for impact and transformation, and that's great. But sometimes revival starts with the picking up of a shovel. Impact looks like just showing up for someone who needs it. Transformation begins by asking the question, who can I help, as we pave the way, as we show the beauty of the gospel before we share the truth of the gospel? I have a couple steps for you to take this week to begin serving with the Savior. First, find someone that you know that you can meet a need in their lives that you already see. Don't wait for a huge event. Just think of a person that God's already having you rub shoulders with, and figure out a practical need that they have. Bring a meal, offer childcare, help with a project. Take the initiative to serve them for Jesus. And second, serve alongside someone else. Invite a friend, a family member, your small group, your church, to serve with you this week as you seek to share the love of Christ. Shared service builds shared mission and the shared fruitfulness that comes along with it. Thank you so much for watching One Day Closer.

0: relying on us.
1: Are we gonna be okay?
0: We're relying on us.

What if I told you that the fastest rising political affiliation in America is other? That's right. The independent is the fastest rising political affiliation in the country as voters get tired of both the Republican and the Democratic parties. So why are so many voters moving to become independent? Why are so many wanting no affiliation with America's major political parties? And what does that mean for the future of our politics? We're joined by Commissioner Ron Beitler of the Lehigh County Board of Commissioners to talk about those questions and more. That's all coming up right here, right now. I'm Sam Chen, and this is Face the Issues.

0: Good evening and welcome to Face the Issues. I'm Sam Chen. The fastest growing political affiliation in America is other. Other in some states, independent in other states, but it's the independent voter. Whereas years, decades ago, many were registered Republican or registered Democratic, but then would often cast their vote dependent on the candidate. Today, more and more voters are choosing to leave their political parties and to affiliate with no party at all. So why is that the case? What does that mean moving forward? We're here with Lehigh County Commissioner Ron Beitler to talk about that question and so much more. Ron, welcome back to Face the Issues.
1: Thanks for having me, Sam.
0: Yeah, thank you for being here.
1: And I appreciate it.
0: We've known each other for a long time.
1: Long time.
0: Full disclosure to our viewers, we've done some work together in politics.
1: Yes, yeah.
0: You're an elected official. You are second term as a Lehigh County Commissioner. Mm-hmm. You've been a Lower McCungie Township Commissioner for two terms, I believe.
1: Two terms. You have 8 years. Mm-hmm.
0: And you have always run as a Republican. And it is no secret that the Republican Party has shifted a lot since you first ran for office.
1: And
0: so you have an announcement coming up. You've got some big news coming up.
1: Sure.
0: Why don't you go ahead and I'll give you the floor here.
1: Yeah.
0: Why don't you share with us what's on your mind?
1: Sure, sure. So I decided to change my registration to independent. And since you and I know each other, you know, you sort of know my political history. It was kind of a slow burn coming. It wasn't any one particular thing that led to the decision. I've always been right of center. Mm-hmm. So for me, it was always hard to identify with one party or the other and feel like either one completely represented me. You know, so if you go back to college, you know, I was a registered, and high school, you know, I was a registered Democrat, to the point where I was the president of the, of my college chapter of College Dems. Mm-hmm. I had a statewide position in the organization. But then after graduation, you know, and I will say, you know, even at that point, I identified as a blue dog, which you know is something that's extinct now.
0: Yeah,
1: you know,
0: a fiscally conservative
1: Democrat. At the time when I was in school, you know, I think there was 40, 50 in the U.S.
0: Major
1: Congress,
0: pockets,
1: and now are there any left?
0: A handful, yeah, most
1: five or six. So that sort of big tent mentality in the Democrat Party, as I graduated from high school and sort of moved into adulthood and owning a business and career, etc., you know, I felt like the party left me. So I am fiscally conservative, right of center, constitutional conservative. So I gravitated at that point more towards the Republican Party, which at the time was a big tent.
0: Mm-hmm.
1: And then over the last few years, it's sort of the mirror of what happened with the Democrat Party at the time sort of began to happen with the Republican Party. I felt like the party was leaving me. And it's bigger picture. It's just the notion that I feel and have felt for a while now politically homeless.
0: Sure.
1: You know, neither party 100% represented everything that I believed and believe.
0: Yeah. Yeah. I think that's a feeling a lot of people have had, myself included. Just a sense that the party is leaving them. Like those of us who've held, you're talking about fiscal values, right? Those of us who've held specific values, whether on fiscal issues, social issues, immigration issues, that haven't moved. We haven't moved, but it seems like the parties keep moving around.
1: Yeah.
0: And somehow the ones who have stayed consistent are the ones that are left feeling homeless politically.
1: Yeah, and that consistently, specifically relevant to issues of rule of law and constitutionality.
0: Yes, yeah.
1: So, and again, I'm not giving either party a pass on that.
0: Right.
1: Something that I've been consistently talking about for 20 years at the national level is the expansion of executive powers.
0: Yeah.
1: That's been happening for 25, arguably 30 years through every administration. Going back five or six presidents.
0: Yeah.
1: So, you know, obviously currently it's being pushed like it never has been before, but this is not new.
0: Right.
1: The expansions of the use of governments by executive order has been something that's concerning to me 15 years ago, as much as it was 10 years ago, as much as it is today.
0: Yeah, absolutely. And it's one of those things where parties call out when the opposition party is in office.
1: Yes.
0: Right. I mean, I worked in both minority and majority parties for Republicans in the U.S. Senate, U.S. House. And we called out when President Obama would govern by executive order. Republicans were all over it. And then recently the White House has issued the statement that they have done more executive orders than in the first X number of months than President Biden did in his 4 years, something along the lines. It's like once you're in power, you seem to justify it. And when you're at, when you're the other party's in power, right, exactly,
1: That's where I give credit, you know, to the libertarians. I think there's some things where they're too, they're not pragmatic enough. But, you know, there's this old saying with the libertarians that depending on who's in party, you know, Republicans will call them rhinos unfairly and Democrats will call them fringe wackos unfairly. But consistently, libertarians stick to their constitutional principles and I appreciate that.
0: Was this a tough decision for you to come to? You said it's been a slow burn. Was it hard for you to make this decision?
1: It was, you know, just, and part of that is the structural realities of how the two parties actually work together when it comes to keeping independents and unaffiliated off the ballot, you know, issues surrounding ballot access and closed primaries. Because it is a fact that, I had to sort of come to terms with the fact that, and I never, and you know me well enough, you know, it was never for me about parlaying positions into other positions. I've had, you know, career throughout all my public, local public service, which has always been part-time in nature. But once you decide to pull that trigger and change your registration independent, if you do decide to run for anything in the future, it is much harder to do so because you don't have that backing of a party apparatus to help you do things like as simple as getting the signatures. You know, you need, for my position, you need 250 signatures from your party in order to get on the ballot. As an independent, that calculus changes drastically.
0: You need a lot more. You also can't, in Pennsylvania, you also can't vote in a primary if you're an independent, unless there's a ballot initiative. That's not the case in every state.
1: It's not the case in every state.
0: It is in Pennsylvania. Yeah. Republicans in the state Senate have been pushing to change it. But until they have, you would not be able to vote in primaries. Did that factor into your decision?
1: Yeah, it did. I mean, but once you decide to go independent, you know, a lot of people who aren't in the public realm, it's very common. They swap their parties in order to participate in the primary that's more interesting. And that's one of the criticism that comes from the two parties. But reality is now, and you alluded to the fact, 43% of Americans now identify as independent. And that includes folks in the closed states where they affiliate with one party or the other because they feel like they have to. And they do so while kind of holding their nose. You know, they don't necessarily have loyalty to one party or the other, but they want to participate in a primary. This whole notion of the closed primaries, along with gerrymandering, which is hugely consequential, these are two items that have led to the nominees coming from the two parties becoming more radical and fringy in nature.
0: We talked a little bit about the side of the current Republican Party that is hard to stomach for you, that stuff you're seeing now, the expansion of executive power, for example, that has made it difficult. Was there, you said it was a slow burn, was there a specific triggering point of what you saw in the Republican Party that made you decide this is a line too far, or was it just build up over the years?
1: Yeah, it was definitely build up over the years. And, you know, and I'll point to another issue that's definitive, right? So we haven't had a balanced budget in the United States for quite some time now.
0: Going nearly, way past 20 years, we're heading toward 30 years.
1: It was a bipartisan government at the time. President Clinton, there were prominent Republicans, John Kasich and others, who and that bipartisan interlocked government resulted in 30 years ago, the last time we had a balanced budget. That's insane. So that's one aspect where the party has let us down as Americans, you know, compounding our debt to astronomical levels with reckless regard for consequences.
0: And to your point, that I mean, we went from that to some members, our former Senator Pat Toomey, would at least propose a budget, to nobody proposed budgets, to they propose spending
1: bills.
0: Budgets. Then spending bills, and now we can't even get spending bills passed, which is why the government shuts down almost as an American pastime. Because they can't even get spending bills passed in their respective chambers without the budget. And right. So to your point, it has really been a fast fall if you think about it.
1: Yeah.
0: Down. So
1: yeah,
0: let absolutely. Me ask you this. Why not become a Democrat or a Libertarian or another party? Why independent? Is there something about the Democrats that's also that you can't see yourself going that way?
1: Yeah, I mean that goes back to the reasons why I left that party 25 years ago, and I think those issues have compounded. It's hard for me to come to terms with some of the things that the very progressive left are promoting, and unfortunately because of this system, that voice, even though I think they constitute a minority of that
0: yes.
1: party, they have an outsized voice
0: yes.
1: in the process.
0: Yes.
1: And that's due to things like we talked about, gerrymandering mm-hmm. and closed primaries, et cetera. So I really do believe that for the health of our democracy and for the health of our nation, what we need to get to within the next 10 to 15 years is a healthy, viable third party movement.
0: Mm.
1: I don't think that specific party exists right now. There are some parties that I'm particularly interested in that are organized and well funded and serious. The Forward Party, mm-hmm. for example. That's something I would be interested in affiliating with while I have my identification as independent. Mm-hmm. But someday I hope, you know, that one of these contenders emerge as a viable third party. Mm-hmm. I think that's essential to break this sort of two-partisan gridlock that we see now. Mm-hmm. And look, you know, the drastic unfavorability of the U.S. Congress right now, and you know, mm-hmm. virtually every level of government, mm-hmm. that is a symptom of a completely broken two-party mm-hmm. system. Mm-hmm. So I'm just trying to do my part locally to break out of that.
0: Yeah, Ron, when we come back, I'm going to pick up right there and talk about what that future might look like.
1: Sure.
0: So, don't go away. We'll be right back.
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0: Welcome back to Face the Issues. Ron, thanks again for joining us. And breaking news, your voter registration shift. Let's talk about, pick up right where we left off and talk about what the future might look like. You left off saying that right now there's a lot of different third parties around.
1: Yeah.
0: None of them really viable and blazing that path that could break the gridlock. But you're hopeful that one day there will be one.
1: I am.
0: And what would you want to see in a third party like that?
1: Yeah, so I mean, you know, we alluded to one in particular that I think is making headway. And just to use an example, the Forward Party, you know, even right down to their to their motto, you know, not right, not left, but forward.
0: Yeah.
1: You know, I think that's, I'm very much attracted to that. And the only thing, you know, that they require of their candidates is a pledge that's pretty much, you know, stating that you're going to agree with the rule of law and basic constitutional principles. So those things are very important to me. You know, I'm looking for a pragmatic party that we can have conversation, but that also recognizes that within the party there might be differences of opinion.
0: Sure.
1: And that's okay.
0: Yeah.
1: You know, I think one of the problems with the two major parties right now is that it's such a curated thing. You know, it almost becomes play acting. Mm-hmm. You know, they have comms teams and their messaging right down to their social media is very carefully curated and vetted. You know, there should be flags, you know, as a consumer of political communications. Mm-hmm. If you find yourself agreeing with someone all the time, you need to understand that that's by design.
0: Yeah.
1: You know, no one agrees with, you and I are pretty much aligned, but we won't agree on everything.
0: Correct.
1: And there's very few people that you would.
0: Right.
1: You know,
0: right.
1: So you should be skeptical of that.
0: Right. I also feel if you're agreeing with someone 100% of the time, one of you isn't thinking. It's, you know, even 89% of times we'll see, but 100% of the time, someone here isn't thinking things through.
1: Right. So. Right. Right.
0: Why do you think so many people are flocking to be independents right now?
1: Yeah, and it's undeniable. We're in a moment right now. You know, it's sort of started, but now it's ramping up. Specifically with, and there's been some articles on this recently, specifically with younger voters.
0: Mm-hmm,
1: you know, their numbers of independent affiliation is absolutely skyrocketing. And I find that to be encouraging. But why now? I think the rancor nationally has hit the point where people are seeing that it's unproductive. It's unproductive for the nation. You know, we're talking at each other. We're not talking with each other. And the byproduct of that is we're really not solving any problems. I mean, we shouldn't be having the healthcare conversation in the United States now for 20 years going without any real movement on it. You know, and that's because of the two-party system. There's no movement. There's rigid inflexibility. You know, there are real issues facing Americans now. It's becoming tougher and tougher for folks to simply pay the bills and stay in their house and keep their house. That we need to have real movement on real reforms, and that's not going to happen in the two-party system.
0: Yeah. A lot of our debate now,
1: excuse me,
0: it seems to be less like, you know, 30 years ago, 20 years ago, a lot of debate were on questions of virtue, questions of wisdom, right? Will this policy work if we try it? Is this a good thing? Is this the right thing? And now these conversations are about power. Just who has control of the House, who has control of the Senate, how much can we get done? To your point, it's just the wrestling match back and forth as opposed to actually putting ideas forth. I mean, how many presidential candidates, congressional candidates do we see actually lay out real plans? And the ones that do, they get criticized for it.
1: They used to be coy about it, but now they're not. Unabashedly about accumulating and then maintaining power.
0: Right. What do you look for in a candidate? So when you're, because you're still going to be voting, you're still an elected official.
1: Sure.
0: When you look at candidates that are running for office, say whether it's the governor's race in Pennsylvania coming up or congressional race, the 2028 presidential election, what are you going to look for in a candidate? How can a candidate win an independent vote?
1: Yeah, show me real, meaningful campaign planks addressing the concerns of Americans beyond platitudes and generic statements, you know, and that might take some more words, and that's okay. You know, I think I've tried to do that on my social media. You know, I very mm-hmm. kind of famously sometimes derided for it, but my posts are longer, you know, because
0: and you write your own.
1: I write my own. Yeah. I don't have a comms
0: Correct.
1: Team. You know, I have a small business and a real job. So, you know, when I write, I just write because I'm concerned about something mm-hmm. or something pops into my head, but I write longer and it's always encouraging to see the conversations that come out of it. People also writing thoughtful things back, yeah. and we go back and forth, and there's not a lot of this toxicity mm-hmm. or rancor that you see virtually everywhere else.
0: Right.
1: And you know, that's in part with the independence. That's why I want to model that. Mm-hmm. And I would love to see more of that, more genuine interactions from folks as they go higher up. Less play acting
0: yeah.
1: and more genuine. You know, it's also okay to say that you don't have the answer.
0: Yes.
1: That's sometimes yes. a path to finding the answer.
0: Yeah.
1: You know, and I've been very forthright about that at times. You know, sometimes if there's an issue, county government is so big and encompassing. You can't possibly have a
0: right.
1: understanding of everything from day one. So we learn together, you know, and we come to conclusions together. And that involves me listening to you and
0: yeah.
1: you listening to me.
0: Yeah.
1: Yeah.
0: You mentioned earlier your hope for a viable third party that,
1: yes.
0: that plays out. We see this in Europe, right? So in different system, parliament systems,
1: right.
0: different election styles. But in Europe, there is often the case where there's like I think France, six major parties, center right, center left, and a little bit further right and left, and then all the way out. They have their fringes as well.
1: Sure.
0: Do you think America benefits from a system like that?
1: I do. So you and I would both agree, I'm sure, that there are certain European outcomes that I would be a little nervous about.
0: Sure.
1: But,
0: yeah.
1: but as far as the yeah. political right. systems, I mean, I was kind of a wonky, you know, nerd about that in college as a political science major, you know, the parliamentary system
0: mm-hmm.
1: and things that force discussion and collaboration. I certainly do think that those things are healthy for a viable democracy, which I hope and pray that, you know, the United States continues to be moving forward. We do need more of those things. Mm-hmm. We do need more voices in the conversations. Everything nowadays in the two-party system is zero sum.
0: Yes.
1: You know, and that doesn't get us anywhere. Mm-hmm. Again, going back to two issues of healthcare and housing affordability, those are two things that should be solved.
0: Mm-hmm.
1: They're not. It's not. The healthcare issue is complicated, but we can get to a viable solution if we were sincere about wanting to get there.
0: Yeah, yeah. And to your point, it's not like that. People are zero sum games, but the parties are.
1: And
0: so, in both parties, you actually have a lot of factions, right? We see there's
1: yeah.
0: the MAGA faction, there's the traditional conservative faction that's actually part of the MAGA faction.
1: Yeah.
0: You've got your more moderate Republicans that aren't part, right? And then Democrats are in the same boat, where you've got the progressive caucus, and then you have the moderate caucus, and then you've got
1: yeah.
0: The blue dogs. But in our system, in Europe, those might be six different parties.
1: Yeah, it might be.
0: But in America,
1: yeah.
0: They're two.
1: And
0: it creates this.
1: Yep. There are two yeah. where certain voices are amplified
0: yes.
1: because of the system.
0: Right.
1: Again, closed primaries and gerrymandering.
0: Yeah.
1: So those voices become outsized because they're the ones that predominantly participate mm-hmm. in the primary system.
0: Yeah. When you look at U.S. government, not just U.S., but state, local, how hopeful are you for the future?
1: When I look towards local government, mm-hmm. and I have been for 2 decades now, I'm very hopeful. You know, yeah. We've had great people that I've had the opportunity to serve with in local government. You know, I can throw you out names who are Democrats and Republicans. And in fact, I'm pretty sure I'm the only elected official in Lehigh County that makes it a habit of openly endorsing mm-hmm. members of each parties. So when I look inward to our local communities, I'm hopeful. You know, what we see, this sort of staged play-acting world of the national level, contrived.
0: Mm-hmm.
1: That's not what I see at my work. You
0: yeah.
1: know, for example,
0: yeah.
1: my work is a place where people come and they socialize and you talk to strangers, mm-hmm. you talk to friends and strangers alike, but they're not talking about this stuff.
0: No.
1: You know,
0: you don't know
1: if the person
0: yeah.
1: sitting across from you, what their political affiliation is. You know, you're just humans.
0: Yeah.
1: You know, you're just talking to each other as real,
0: yeah.
1: sincere, genuine people. And that makes me hopeful.
0: Yeah. Maybe that's the best advice, to get back to being human.
1: Get back to being human. Yeah.
0: Yeah. yeah. Well, I love that. Thanks, Ron.
1: Yeah, you got it, sir. Thank you, Sam.
0: Don't go away. We'll be right back.
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0: Welcome back to Face the Issues. Ron, let's just close out by picking up where we left off.
1: Sure.
0: This advice of being human and coming back to that. And you were saying at your brewery, Rising River, there people gather, and it's not just that they gather and they communicate despite being in different political parties or have different views, but that they often don't even know because it doesn't come up. This is
1: it
0: not
1: doesn't.
0: Something that happens.
1: No.
0: For you, right, we've introduced you as a county commissioner. You've been a township commissioner. Let's talk about you outside of that role. It's a part-time thing. You obviously have a brewery. It's not your first business. But what's the human side of Ron? What do you enjoy doing when you're not doing the governing and political
1: stuff? Well, I guess both efforts are community centric.
0: Yeah.
1: You know, it's spending a lot of time doing what we're doing now, and I do enjoy that. You know, the fact that in these local positions they remain part time, mm-hmm. which I think is great. You know, there's a level above even to the state level where there are some arguments that I think are interesting, but also other bodies in other states that you can point to mm-hmm. that are part time. Where those entities have a lot higher approval ratings mm-hmm. than our full-time paid legislature does. So I think, you know, any time that you can have folks in these local positions where they remain grounded by having a job in the real world and the struggles and concerns and victories that come with that, I think that's a good thing. So, you know, having 300 people through the door of my brewery on a Saturday and getting to meet all that massive humanity mm-hmm. and people from all walks of life, that's something that I value and treasure.
0: Do you think it helps you be a better commissioner?
1: Absolutely. 100%. Yeah. You know, there is that notion that there are good people who have made a career out of it.
0: Sure.
1: You know, let's just say that. I don't want to do what I'm railing against, which is, you know, not everything's black and white. But I think for a lot of folks who start piggybacking positions, that becomes their career. It's just natural that you start protecting that career.
0: Mm-hmm,
1: so you lose sight of mm-hmm. why you got into it.
0: Mm-hmm.
1: You become more inclined to start to cut corners on your core principles, and you're more inclined to say what you think people want to hear rather than having, like we talked about back to it, these human interactions where we agree to disagree sometimes, and that's okay.
0: Yeah. So what I'm hearing is your life outside of running for office and governing keeps you grounded in that world.
1: Yeah. I mean, something that I'm proud of that someone said to me once who follows my social media mm-hmm. on Facebook is they said, "You really talk like a normal person." And I said, "Well, you know, I am." And that's by design.
0: Yeah.
1: You know, I'm not running things through a comms team.
0: Yeah.
1: You know, I'm not testing things with market groups. You know, I'm just, something pops into my head, I write it, and we'll talk about it. Sometimes I'm right. I hope, you know, sometimes I'm wrong, you know, but we'll have a conversation.
0: Yeah, that's great advice and a great word to
1: thank
0: end
1: you,
0: on.
1: Thank you, man.
0: Thanks, Ron.
1: Yeah.
0: Appreciate you.
1: Appreciate it.
0: Yeah. I want to thank Ron Beitler for joining us tonight. And, of course, thanks to each of you for tuning in as well. Let us know what you thought about this conversation or any of our episodes. You can go to facetheissues.com, and we love to hear from you. We hope to see you again right back here next week. Until then, my name is Sam Chen. On behalf of all of us here at Face the Issues, thank you and good night.

So Dr. Pooey is the best of the best of the leukemia doctors at St. Jude. And we very quickly found out how much he loves his patients. One of our first visits with Dr. Pooey, he was kind of running through the protocol and naming off all the medications. And he said, "But don't worry, you don't pay that. St. Jude pays that." Just to think, like, and what if they didn't?

0: you're not going to get it all right. Just make sure you nail the big stuff, like making sure your kids are in the right seat for their age and size. Get it right at nhtsa.gov/the right seat.
1: 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Positively different.

0: I came to the Lord at the age of about 42. Dr. Charles Stanley has been so important in my life, just his teachings. One of the life principles is that the brokenness is a requirement for God to use you greatly. It's when you can become that conduit of what God wants to do through you to get to other people. It's just amazing of what God can do with you.
1: God's hand saves, guides, provides, heals, and performs miracles, but remains unseen to the human eye. 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
3: It was when he asked to move in with me and my mom.
5: I felt like I was lost, and you gave me a place to stay.

Our special guest is one of the rare repeat guests on State of Independence, but he is, quite candidly, one of our favorites, and I know yours too. You'll recognize him as a Dateline featured cold case detective or as an expert in God Is Not Dead 2. But before that, he spent 26 years with the LAPD solving some of the most notorious crimes. Tonight, Detective J. Warner Wallace, out with a new book that will change the way you see graphic novels. Don't go away.

0: Well, you might remember Detective J. Warner Wallace's biggest unsolved case was proving the existence of Jesus Christ, the reality of his death and resurrection, and of course, what that meant for humanity. At age 35, our guest closed that case and began a new life, sharing it with anyone willing to listen. Before we talk about the incredible new book you've written with your son, Jimmy, I want to ask you how your work as a detective helps you solve the case for the reality of Christ. So, Detective Wallace, it's just so good to have you back. What were the big questions you had to resolve before you could satisfactorily say, yes, it's all true?
1: Yeah, I think part of it, Joe, that kept me at arm's length was just that I didn't really have any Christians who could answer the kind of skeptical questions I was willing to offer. I wasn't raised in a Christian community or in a Christian family, at least, where I never remember anybody ever inviting me to church. Didn't have family members who were Christians who could model this for me or even talk about Jesus. And so I just thought the people I knew who were Jesus freaks were, for the most part, unprepared to answer the simplest questions. And most cops, the question is probably going to be some form of, if God, why this? Why is this happening if there's an all-powerful, all-loving God who could have stopped this? And a lot of my questions were both skeptical about the nature of God. What would God be like? What kind of God would allow the mess that I'm seeing in front of me? But a lot of it was, why would anyone believe in something extra-natural, supernatural? So I would have been willing to accept Jesus as a first-century rabbi who taught some nice principles, even the kinds of principles you might base a life on. But I would have said, those miracle accounts, that can't be true. There's no way that he rose from the dead or walked on water or fed 5,000. Those are nonsense. I would have said that to include something like a miracle in what you claim is history quickly changes the genre from history to mythology. And I would have just rejected it out of hand. So what's changed it for me is that a pastor, I mean, my wife was probably more interested in should we like raise our kids to believe something though? I mean, should we at least expose it to them? You know, and I thought, well, no, I wasn't raised this way. And of course, everyone who thinks they were raised a certain way thinks that was probably pretty good. But so I didn't think I should, what's the point in it? But I went to church with her and she wasn't a Christian either, but she was much more interested than me. And we sat and listened to a pastor talk about Jesus as a smart guy. And that smart guy Jesus, that was interesting to me. I thought, well, okay, what's that about? Is there actually a Jesus of Nazareth who is – what's so smart about him? So I bought a Bible just to find out what was smart about Jesus. That started for me an investigation into testing the reliability of the New Testament accounts, which claim to be accounts written by people who saw Jesus, like eyewitnesses. Well, you can test eyewitnesses. We do that in every criminal trial that I've ever worked. So I simply applied those principles that I applied to testing eyewitnesses. I applied those to the Gospels. Under the criteria, there are four criteria that we use in criminal trials in the state of California. And if you do that, you're going to be stuck with Jesus of Nazareth. You're going to realize that those accounts that describe the life and death and resurrection of Jesus, they really do measure up under the criteria that we would apply to other witnesses. Then you just have to wrestle with, well, is it possible that there actually is a God that transcends all space, time, and matter, that could control things that we don't think he could control if we reject God altogether? So it was a process for me. But when I got to that place where I said, I think that the Gospels are telling me the truth about Jesus, the next thing I had to do was examine what the Gospels said about me. By the way, most of us who reject God, who reject the Christian worldview, what we really reject is what it says about us, that we are sinners in need of a Savior. The idea of sin in our culture right now, for the most part, let's think about it. Who wants to talk about sin? But the reality of it is I would never have listened to any claim about my nature until I first could confirm the claims about Jesus's nature. But once I could check that box, I said, oh boy, now let's see what Scripture says about me. Yeah, and it turns out it describes me perfectly. The fallen, broken mess that all of us are. We know that. We have a sense that, yeah, we don't even meet our own standards, let alone God's standards. And once I knew that I recognized that I was that sinner in need of a Savior, well, I'd already done the work to confirm that there was a Savior. So now all I had to do was to connect those two dots. And that's what led me to eventually give my life to Christ.
0: Now, it's a wonderful thing that you did. I mean, this is fascinating, of course, and it's helpful for people watching, because there are people who watch who are not believers, along with people who watch that do believe in Jesus. So it's just helpful for the people to hear how you came to believe in Jesus and follow him. The thing that's amazing is that, you know, so many people come to the conclusion, well, there is a God, there is a Jesus, and maybe they come to the conclusion as well, hopefully, that they will follow him because he is the Right. Son of the living God. But a lot of people don't feel any need to tell anybody about that. You know, like, you know, you were changed by your experience. I know I was too, by coming to Christ. I mean, for me, that was a life-changing thing. And I felt compelled to tell people about it. You feel compelled to tell people about it, and you do so wonderfully. That's right. You have a gift.
1: Well, think about this. Think about this for a second, Joe. You're in Philadelphia. You don't think the day after the Super Bowl there were people talking up the Eagles? You don't think that people were like going, wow? Right. And there have been people who have been waiting since the last Super Bowl with Nick Foles. They have been waiting for another Super Bowl run. Heck, yeah. when they lost to the Chiefs the first time, they're obsessed with it. And because they're obsessed with their team, they don't have to think about talking about their team. That's something that actually just comes naturally, because it turns out whatever it is you're geeked out about, you're far more likely to devote your life to it, or devote a significant portion of your thought life to it, and you're far more likely to share it with others. So it's not as though, you know, those of us who are Christ followers are like, oh, you know, I know I have this duty and I need to talk about Jesus. It's that, no, we're kind of like the Eagles fans that are like, hey, do you see what we just did this year?
0: Right.
1: And we might do this for years to come. I'm already hearing those kinds of things, right? Okay, well, that's because we end up, out of the overflow of the heart, the mouth speaks. This is what Jesus said. And it's very true. And so it's just about, like, whatever it is that you worship, and everyone worships. It's just a matter of what you worship. That's the thing that obsesses you. That's the thing you think about a lot. That's the thing you're willing to spend your time and your money and your energy on. That's the thing you're willing to talk about. And it finds its way into every conversation, whether the person you're talking to wants it or not, because that's the thing you're devoted to. And it could be a sports team. It could be a hobby. It could be a spouse. It could be your kids or your grandkids, okay? But if it's Jesus, it's going to just find its way into everything you do. And that's why I just felt like if I'm going to write about anything, even like this graphic novel, it's weird. We're moving in a direction. Our book started off, my book started off just talking about the case for.
0: Isn't Jimmy working on this with you?
1: Yeah, so my son, you know, kind of grew up listening to this nonsense. Not nonsense, of course, listening to this constant chatter about Jesus, because he was about maybe 6 or 7 when I got saved at 35. And so he doesn't really remember much before I became a Christian. And, of course, you know, new Christians, like new Philadelphia Eagle fans, I'm sure, are down there wearing the jersey. You know, they're like, they're talking about it because they're on fire, you know, and that's how I was. And I was always fascinated by the puzzling aspect of Scripture. Like, do you see how this connects to that and this connects to that, and how all the Old Testament and the New Testament is all there? It's fascinating once you start. And so Jimmy kind of grew up with that. So, and he's always been a comic book fan, always. So here's this kid raised in a Christian family, a very committed Christian himself. He's got his master's degree in apologetics, Christian apologetics, from Colorado Christian University. And here he is, like me. It's sneaking into every conversation. It's everything he's listening to on podcasts. And he's a comic book fan. And so when the opportunity came that we could actually write a comic book, a graphic novel, because it's larger than a comic book, we thought, wow, how do we do this? How do we sneak in? Or not sneak in, but how do we, out of the overflow of the heart, can the mouth speak to in a murder mystery that we illustrate from Los Angeles County? Can we sneak in a Christian worldview? Can we show what? And most of the characters in this graphic novel are not Christians. There's only one in the novel that's actually a Christian. But we want to examine some issue related to murder, related to the real gritty, ugly world in which we live, that exposes the fact that Christianity is true. And that's what we're trying to do with this book.
0: Wow, that's exciting. Yeah, so you and your son, Jimmy, are doing this together. And is the book, like you say, kind of like a comic book, kind of like a graphic novel? The comic book part, is it like, you know, in comic book form?
1: I mean, what,
0: you know,
1: yes, so Yeah, it absolutely is. So yeah. It's definitely a complete graphic novel. Every page is just illustrations. And we partnered with a great set of artists, some of whom originally were working with the people from The Chosen. They were trying to illustrate every episode of The Chosen as a graphic novel, as a graphic comic book. And so we saw this, and our publisher was involved in that project. And I just contacted the publisher and said, hey, would you be interested in chasing a homicide mystery that really would be accurate. I mean, accurate in the sense that everything, the way that people hold their weapons, the way they investigate cases, the way they talk back and forth, all the brokenness that you see in humans, including humans who are detectives, would be on a display, a gritty, kind of a realistic graphic novel that's not meant for like young kids, but if you're like in high school, you're watching this stuff on TV anyway, it's fine. But it really shows the kind of more realistic, challenging side. And so what we thought we would do is create a narrative in which we examine one Christian worldview issue in each story. This first story examines the issue of how do we ground human value? What makes someone you probably noticed that we live in communities where there are murders all the time. You're in Philadelphia, I'm in Los Angeles County. And if you think about that, there's constant homicide activity, yet not all of it gets much publicity. Suddenly, though, someone gets killed, and it's national news. Well, what makes that death more important than any death? Now, to the guy who gets assigned the case, there is no difference. For us, I mean, it ought to be that we still have to clear the case, we still have to work the case, we still have to solve the case, regardless of who the victim is. But the culture looks at it and kind of says, wow, you know, some people, when they get murdered, start a national movement. Others kind of get forgotten and not even really even thought of seriously. Well, that was that right? And if it's not right, what would make it not right? Like, how do we ground value? Because it turns out that if you're not a believer, you're going to find some way to determine who you think is important in your world. And what we want to ask is the question, well, what makes something valuable in God's economy? And would that make a difference in how we see people? Would it make a difference in how detectives investigate cases? So we're chasing a serial murderer in this book, and his victims are going – he's on the prowl to do this every couple of weeks. And so he's going to do this in a regular pace. And he's taunting the police department to catch him. And what he's doing is he's increasing his victim. Each victim has a perceived public value which is greater than the last. And we're doing that to challenge what we think of as terms of human value. Because it's just true that you'll see this in murders, that some people are at least seen by the public as having been more – that's a more important death than the other deaths that occur – in the same exact vicinity, the same week, yet don't get publicized at all. So I think what we're trying to do here is to get people who are maybe not Christians to read a book like this and say, well, yeah, why is it that we think some humans are more valuable than others? And what does ground value? So that the person, if you're a Christian and you're reading this book, it's going to provoke you to think about it. But if you're a Christian, you're giving this book to a non-Christian, well, we have another booklet online with this book that will help you engage them in conversations so that you can say, oh, yeah, you know what, that's actually a good question. And it is most robustly answered by the Christian worldview. Now, so what we're trying to do here basically is this. Is you know there are times, Joe, how many times have you shared the gospel with somebody you really care about? But you also have friends, probably you're like, oh, boy, if I share the gospel with him right now, I can just tell it's going to have just the opposite effect. I'm going to have to go in a slightly different way. I'm going to have to condition this conversation in such a way that the gospel becomes even more appealing. So that's what we hope a book like this does, is it conditions those kinds of gospel conversations you're going to have with your friends.
0: Well, it's physically a book. Is it physically like a comic book with, you know, yes. soft
1: yes.
0: paper as opposed to a hard cover?
1: Absolutely. Absolutely. And it's beautifully, beautifully printed by David C. Cook. So David C. Cook is the publisher, which is a ministry that supports its international proclamations of the gospel by selling books. So we partner with a ministry that acts like a publisher, and they bought a comic book company. They have a comic book side of their business, which is called Crux Comics, and they're the ones who printed this. They also, from some of your viewers, may know them from the Action Bible, which is a comic book Bible. So they have been in this comic book world for many years. Actually, they actually had a comic book series for many years. So it's part of our rich tradition at David C. Cook that we kind of slip into. And so this exceeded all of our expectations. And Jimmy, who's a comic book geek, and he's at work today as a detective, so he's not able to be with me for this interview. He's
0: detective,
1: not even retired.
0: Like father, like son, huh?
1: Yeah, exactly. So he's actually working right now a case, so he couldn't be here for this. But I can tell you that they allowed us to kind of say, hey, you know, this is the way that criminal investigations really work, and we want to capture that. This is what it does to people. And we want to capture that. So you'll see that the characters in this book are really realistic and often very very real and broken. This is the kind of book we hope will make people say, well, who's the hero?
0: Right.
1: And what would make someone a hero? And who is – because all of the good guys you'll meet in your life, including in law enforcement – are also bad guys at some point in their marriages or in the way they've parented or what. We are all the same broken sinner in need of a savior. So we hope that a book like this, without even saying it that way, will at least illustrate that this is the way people are, this is the way we are, and that the only way we can resolve this is to adopt a view in which value is not grounded in my personal opinion or in the opinion of culture. It's going to be grounded in the fact that you were created in the image of your creator. And that gives you innate value. And that is a absolutely ground leveler. This is why you and I, Joe, as different as we look right now on the screen, you and I both know that we are brothers. We are brothers in Christ. And what levels that is our identity in Christ, not our personal histories, not our ethnicity, not our race. None of that stuff is what matters to God is our identity in Christ.
0: Yeah,
1: and interestingly, I think we've moved so far away from that as a culture. And that's why we often are divided, even politically. It's us and them rather than it's God and us. So there's a way in which we could look at our value that would change everything if we simply adopted a Christian worldview.
0: That's wonderfully said. And the audience becomes everybody, which is wonderful.
1: That's right.
0: Did you say something about online, too? I mean, there's a...
1: Yeah, so what we did was we've got just at... it's called Case Files. The book is called Case Files, Murder and Meaning. So we've got a website called casefilesgraphicnovel.com. Casefilesgraphicnovel.com. And when you go there, you'll see that, look, one of the hardest things... I didn't start writing books, Joe, until I was retired with a pension. So I wanted to be able to do it because I think it's a mission field, not because I think it's a business. So when we sell a book through a publisher, I always feel a little bit like, wow, I wish we could just give the book away. So our strategy has always been, what can we create in addition to the book that we can give buyers for free so they would feel like the book is a small price? And so what we've done here is we've provided resources. For example, the book's going to come with a free digital copy of our Case Closed book, which is A Case for the Resurrection. So that comes with this book for free. We want people to be able to make a case for the resurrection to people who they give this book to. Or if they read this book, there's a QR code on the back so they can download that book and see, well, here's why we believe Christianity is true. We also have a digital book that'll help you make a case with your friends to interact in conversation. And for anyone who purchases this book, we have a 30-session, 10.5-hour casemakers course, which is self-guided. So the idea would be that, hey, you could actually watch the videos, 10.5 hours of video content that makes the case for God's existence, for the nature of truth, for the nature of the reliability of Scripture, for the impact of Jesus on culture. So we wanted to be able to help people, move people. We see this book as just a gateway book that opens the door to other free resources that we hope will help you to grow as a Christian or to communicate Christianity to others.
0: Awesome. Intrigued yet? I sure am. Detective J. Warner Wallace is my special guest. He and his son, also a detective, Jimmy Wallace, wrote a powerful new graphic novel, Cold Case Files, Murder and Meaning. It's available wherever good books are sold or at coldcasechristianity.com. We'll be right back.
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0: We're We're with Detective J. Warner Wallace. His latest book is better than a book. It's a graphic novel, Murder and Meaning, and it's available now. Detective, we've got plenty of artists in our audience. How did you select the artist, and what did you and Jimmy want to convey, and how did you know when it was just right creatively?
1: Boy, that's a big challenge, right? Because we knew, like, I'm an artist too. My bachelor's degree is in fine art, which is a weird way to enter law enforcement. And my master's degree was in architecture. I was 27 when I left architecture and became a police officer because my dad was a cop. And his name was Jim Wallace. And he was at this agency in Southern California. So I left my job as an architect and became a cop with the same name at his agency. I was born in his academy. My son, with my same name, was born in my academy. He's there now. So we've been at that agency since 1961 for 63 years. And I'll tell you that when we looked at how to write a story like this, we knew it would be a collaborative effort. So the first thing you have to do is ask yourself, well, are there artists? Because I typically illustrate my own books. But I knew this was a bigger project than that. This is an illustrated graphic novel. There are, it's not a bunch of words with some illustrations. No, it's all illustrations, like a comic book. And I knew that that was going to be a big ask. And we needed the best possible resources. So when we saw that there were artists there who were working on The Chosen and bringing that to life, we thought, oh, wow, okay. Now, we wanted a comic book feel. And the comic book feel, if you think about it, is not photorealism. It's like a little bit of superhero-ish kind of stuff they do in comic books, right? And so we partnered with a team, a stable of artists, both here and abroad, that worked and would collaborate with us. And we had a script that we wrote, and Jimmy, for the most part, did all of the – he's a great script writer for comic book because he's such a comic book fan. And we went back and forth, and we would see the images, and we would say, you know, like, for example, they developed the characters based on our descriptions of the characters in our mind, what we thought they should look like. And then we would change little things we didn't like, and we got them looking the way we were kind of thinking of them. And then what we did is we saw them being positioned in these scenes, the scenes that we were writing, but the artists were bringing to life. And what was fascinating about that process is that it evolves. And what we were really concerned about more than anything else, because we love to be open-handed about this, if an artist has an angle he wants to take, well, we don't want to limit that. We want to see that. We chose that artist because he can take those kinds of angles. So we simply said, yeah, we trust you. But here's what we did want to make sure. If someone's holding a gun a certain way, and we know that's not the way you're actually supposed to hold it, like, we want the details to be right. And we want the scene to be right. If we're describing a part of Southern California, because this all takes place in Los Angeles County, well, we've worked those neighborhoods. We know what they look like. So we had to provide photographs of those neighborhoods so the artist could say, okay, now I see what it looks like. I can draw it. So a lot of this was us providing them with the visual research. What does that community look like? What does that neighborhood look like? What is the Santa Monica Pier look like, because this scene is going to be at the Santa Monica Pier. So a lot of that was just providing them with the tools they needed to be able to draw this in a way that they felt was, okay, yeah, this is accurate. So that back and forth, though, was fascinating for us. Look, here's what I would say, Joe. If you think about it, Christians need to be in the creative space. We just do. Because so look what Jesus does. He clearly could have taught theology to his followers and to his community that he was listening to him without using a single parable. He could have just taught it like a systematic theology. That's not what he does. Instead, he creates narratives in which the biblical principle is made clear in the context of people who understood, oh, I know what a farm, I know what it is to cast seed. Oh, yeah, I know what it is to be a shepherd. So that's what he's doing. Well, that's what we're trying to do here. It turns out the true crime is such a popular genre that most people have a way of connecting to it. And we're going to use that genre to talk about the things of God. And whether it's human value or how we ground moral truth or how we deal with the problem of evil, these are things we can explore in visual narratives in a way that I think a lot of people who aren't interested in the 300-word theological book, they're actually, or the paragraph or the 30,000-word book, I think they're more interested in kind of walking through the story with you and going, oh, having an aha moment that's driven by the narrative. And that's what we're trying to do here. And I think we also are so visual. What is Jesus doing? He's using mind pictures, you know, pictures in your mind He's causing you to think about that field, think about that shepherd's experience, think about what the gate looks like before a shepherd's pen. He's causing word pictures. And what we're doing is we're using visual pictures because we have become such a visual generation. You know, I was thinking about this the other day, my parents are in their 80s now. Okay, so they're much older. And I noticed that they have basically adopted a view of visual digital media that's exactly the same as my own kids. In other words, the phones we use, the digital smartphones we use, have almost become like a generational leveler. My 85-year-old mom is just as likely to text and to post on social media as my 27-year-old daughter. And what is happening there is that we have become a visual kind of culture based on digital media. So we just think one of the best ways to approach this is to create a visual book that tells a narrative that teaches a theological principle.
0: Awesome stuff. Thank you so much for joining us today, J. Warner Wallace. We are just delighted to have you. We're excited for you as well, brother.
1: Thanks so much for having me. I really appreciate your partnership.
0: Thank you, brother. Well, it's been a few years since Detective J. Warner Wallace started his investigation of the claims of Christ. He found the truth, and he's still on a mission to share his findings with the world. I'll be back to wrap it up in just a moment with our great producer, Jeff Coleman.
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0: And now let's talk to our great producer, Jeff Coleman.
3: This was a really exciting conversation. I think for many grandparents and parents who see their children, grandchildren go into worlds that they don't understand, this is a pretty awesome bridge to be able to say, let's have a conversation about the meaning of life, the significance. As he said, it is one thing to just tell people what is right and wrong. It's another to draw them into a story. And this graphic novel that this father and son duo put together is really like nothing else. So I hope I'm going to get it. You need to get it. And he's just such a gift to have him take this lifetime of experience and put it into a medium like this. Good stuff.
0: Yeah, imagine God is using a detective. Isn't that great?
3: A detective, architect, all the other things. A pretty amazing life.
0: Yeah. Well, J. Warner Wallace once wrote, "The question is not whether or not we have ideas, opinions, or pre-existing points of view. The question is whether or not we will allow these perspectives to prevent us from examining the evidence objectively. If you have doubts about Jesus, investigate him. Test him. Don't let your biases keep you from finding the truth. And when you have a minute, drop me a line in the comment box at joewatkins.org. Let me know how his story encouraged you today. I'm so glad always to hear from all of you. From America's very first capital, Philadelphia, I'm Joe Watkins. For Jeff and the entire team behind the cameras at Lighthouse TV, thanks so much for watching. God willing, I'll see you next time.
4: 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Positively different.
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St. Jude allowed me to focus on being a mom to Bryce, to not think about how we will pay for treatment. 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
3: 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Oh, how marvelous.
2: I love these songs. They bring people together and remind us of what Jesus is all about. So sit back and soak it in. Clap along, sing along. We're going to have a lot of fun.

Is that fun? Don't you like these old hymns? This was my father's favorite hymn. He's in heaven, but if he were here, I'd be dedicating it to him tonight. If you know it, sing it with me.

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3: I'm proud to say my alma mater. It's where I met my beautiful wife, Angie. Would you stand up just one quick second? Can you hit her with a light? No. Stay up. Stay up. Her name is Angie. We will have been married 30 years come May. And hallelujah. We tied the knot at the old sanctuary over there. Her dad told me I could marry her, but I had to graduate from college first. So I graduated at 10 a.m. and we got married at 8 p.m. My dad, Angie's dad, and Jonathan Falwell's dad officiated our marriage. And we had three there because we wanted to make sure it stuck. And that was the biggest three we could come up with. And I believe it's going to work out.
4: You know, it's been 10 years since we did any kind of video with our family, and we had a wonderful time doing that and introducing our kids to everybody. We thank everybody for all your support of us and embracing us and our music like you have. We're thankful. And just thought we'd take a minute and let you see our family and what's happened in the last 10 years.
5: A lot has happened. Hey, come here, gang.
6: We have two more girls.
4: So we've got a girl now. We didn't have a girl in our last video. This little sweetie is 9 years old. Her name's Lacey, and she's my only girl, my onlyest girl, well besides you. And then we've got Joe, who is my third born, and he's grown up, obviously, pretty tall. That's my youngest boy, Zach. This is Grayson. He's 13, 11, 19, 9. Levi, he's 15. Jesse's 17. Logan's 21. Tyler, the tall guy there, is 23. He's my oldest. And he just got married to Ashley.
7: Yay.
4: So we have Tyler and Ashley Penrod. I thought they went away when they grew up, but they actually come back, we found. So Tyler and Ashley are living in a house on our farm, and we're so glad that they're there. They got married on our place in September. And we had a storybook wedding, didn't we? It was beautiful. And this is our beautiful, my mother-in-law, Angie's mom, Helen Clark. So, there's our family 10 years later. Family's a good thing.
3: Now this one, it's just a 100-year-old worship song, all right? So just think of it that way.

You know, Shout to the Lord is like a modern day hymn. It's got that Psalmist David type of an approach where the encouragement is for us to sing out, and that even the mountains bow down and the seas will roar at the sound of his name, you know. So I like the way it includes creation, all of the living things and the trees, even the earth itself is giving praise to God. And of course, we kind of like that, living out in the middle of the woods. We identify with that kind of stuff. But I think that there's power and a real resonating within us as humans, that even the creation around us is shouting glory, glory to the Lord.

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2: I had a lot of musical influences growing up, but undoubtedly one of the strongest was George Beverly Shea. His rich, broad vocals, underpinned by a life of consistent, loving character, made a deep, lasting impact on me. And having the opportunity to sing a duet with him was definitely a highlight in my life. While I was there, Bev was kind enough to say a prayer of blessing over me.
3: Just ask that you keep your hand on this dear man. Jesus. And this marvelous ministry, we just ask you to do that. Why? For Jesus' sake. And to bring others to know him as he knows him. Thank you, Lord Jesus. Thank you, thank you. Amen. Amen. Amen. Love you.
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2: Christ is not just saying, I'll let you in the back door and you can sit in the balcony because you've been so bad. That's not what he's saying. He says, if you repent, I'll exalt you, I'll honor you, I'll bring you close to my side. In fact, I'll let you co-reign with me in my kingdom when I come.

0: Not now, but in the coming years, it may be in the better land. We'll read the meaning of our tears, and there, sometime, we'll understand. We'll catch the broken thread again and finish what we here began. Heaven will the mysteries explain, and then, ah, then we'll understand. Why what we long for most of all eludes so often our eager hand. Why hopes are crushed and castles fall, up there, sometime we'll understand. God knows the way, He holds the key, He guides us with unerring hand. Sometime with tearless eyes we'll see, yes, there, up there, we'll understand. Then trust in God through all thy days, fear not, for He doth hold thy hand. Though dark thy way, still sing and praise, sometime, sometime we'll understand.
1: Craig, I'm having second thoughts about that claim you submitted to the insurance company. It was one big lie.
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3: Don't worry. 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
2: In Pennsylvania, insurance fraud is a felony with serious consequences. Fines, court costs, even jail time if convicted.
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1: The unmistakable voice of Whitney Houston is powerful and timeless. 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

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A recipient of 2 Emmy Awards, 6 Grammy Awards, 14 World Music Awards, 16 Billboard Awards, and 22 American Music Awards. She became one of the most accomplished recording artists of all time. But her heart was always in gospel. From her very first performance in front of an audience to her best-selling gospel album of all time.

0: be sitting that close and hearing her sing. The beauty, the soul, her beauty. It was a sight to see.
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4: You are about to experience another musical side of the legendary singer, a side many fans know, but few realize how profoundly it influenced her personal life and helped shape her career. 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This is I Go to the Rock, the gospel music of Whitney Houston.
1: Do you now know your own strength?
5: I know from whence my help cometh. I do know that. And I know that is strong within me. And if ever I get low, or I get weak, I know where I can turn to. I know where I can go. I know where I can run to.
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0: She worshiped at the New Hope Baptist Church in Newark, New Jersey. New Hope was founded in 1902 and 10 years later moved to its present site on Sussex Avenue. It was here in 1954 that Whitney's mother, Sissy Houston, joined the church and organized the Inspirational Choir, which would one day provide the musical foundation for one of the greatest voices of all time.
1: The day that I met Whitney, I don't know why I said this, but I said, I don't want to know your full name. I just want to know what church you came out of, because you come from somebody's church. And she started laughing. She said, New Hope Baptist, baby. New Hope Baptist.
0: Born on August 9th, 1963, in Newark, New Jersey, Whitney Houston seemed destined from birth to become a singer. With music very much a part of her childhood, growing up around her cousins, listen to this, Dionne Warwick, as well as Aretha Franklin, Gladys Knight, and Roberta Flack, all legendary figures in American soul and pop music.

0: Whitney recalled to Anthony DeCurtis of Rolling Stone magazine, "When I used to watch my mother sing, which was usually in church, that feeling, that soul, that thing, it's like electricity rolling through you." She added, "If you have ever been in a Baptist church or a Pentecostal church, when the Holy Spirit starts to roll and people start to really feel what they're doing, it's incredible. That's what I wanted."
1: What does your church mean to you? What did it mean to you growing up? What does it mean to you today?
2: I love church. It was family. And it was always happy. You know, it was always, "Praise the Lord, how you doing? God bless you, child. Praying for you, how you doing in school?" It was a family thing.
0: Although she would one day sing for an audience of millions, Whitney's first public performance would be for the family and congregation that meant so much to her. Whitney recalled from that first time she sang at New Hope Baptist Church, "I was so nervous that I just kept my eyes on the clock on the back wall to keep from looking at the people in the pews."
3: When is the first time you sang? Did you start in church, in school?
4: I did. I started singing in church when I was about five. Gosh, that was a long time ago. But I wanted to become a singer when I was about 13. You know, that's when I realized that I wanted to be a professional singer. But, you know, prior to that, I just sang. You know, I just sang in church and I loved to do it. So, yeah, I started in church.
3: You remember the first song you ever sang in church?
4: Yes, I remember. The first song I sang in church was a song called

0: Whitney really loved the Lord. Seeing her perform in movies, talking about him, seeing her perform for Mandela and sing about God, seeing her testify about him on the biggest stages allowed to her, just was a testimony of her heart for God.
1: When it comes to gospel music, and when it comes to African-American singers, you know, most of the singers, especially in the 80s and even earlier, you know, Aretha Franklin, Gladys Knight, come from the church. So it was something about her voice that touched people in a way that didn't know about her background and probably wondered, what is it? We knew what that was. It's a calling when Whitney opened her mouth, no matter what she was singing about, that moved the people, because there was a spirit on her, a calling on her, and she loved it.

0: I'm
1: sometimes the church get up in me. I can't help myself, you know.

unmistakable voice of Whitney Houston is powerful and timeless. She became one of the most accomplished recording artists of all time, but her heart was always in gospel. From her very first appearance in front of an audience to her best-selling gospel album of all time,

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The 14-track album includes exhilarating versions of cherished gospel evergreens, including Jesus Loves Me and His Eye Is on the Sparrow. 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

0: Well, the song "When the Book Answers," you know, is epic. You know, when you think about me, my mother, and Whitney, I was a part of that. You know, I was glad to be a part of that. We rehearsed it one time, and then everybody had to know their parts, and so we, you know, finally we did it. You know, on the American Music Awards, I forget what year, 1998 or something like that. But when I rehearsed it, you know, it was okay, mediocre. But when we got on the show to actually do the song, and Whitney did her part, and I came in, it was like, I felt them, you know, Whitney and I felt my mother, they were like, wow.
1: Well, this year, my mother, Sissy Houston, and my brother, Gary Houston, are coming to join me in a great gospel song, Wonderful Counselor.

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I didn't know if I was going to live up to that standard, you know. It turned out to be, you know, one of the greatest performances, I think, from myself when it comes to singing with those two.

0: I remember very well the first night I met Whitney. It was at the NAACP Image Awards in Los Angeles. It was 1987, the year she was winning everything, absolutely everything. We ran into her in the lobby, Bibi and I. Of course, she had the entourage who were doing their best to rush her through, but she saw my brother, Bibi, and me, and she stopped and said, "Bibi and Cece?" And my brother and I both thought to ourselves, "How do you know us?" Whitney told us she was a fan of our music. Can you believe that? A fan of our music. And asked if we were performing in the area.
1: We told her, "Look, we're leaving after this next category because we have to go concerts and go down the beach." And she said, "Well, what time?" I said, "Well, we have two, you know, one starts at 11. She said, "I'm gonna be at the 11. We're like, "Yeah, right. Don't give the information. I'm gonna be there at 11. Okay, good. So we left, did the first concert. 2 minutes before 11, in walks Whitney Houston. It was like, "Really? You came?" Because she kept on saying, "I'm such a fan. You know I'm a fan of y'all." I was like, "Yeah, okay." So she walks in, and there's a song Cece and I recorded called "Love Said Not So." And so Whitney's in the audience, and we start singing "Love Said Not So." And I could see her mouthing, you know, the words. So I tell her at one point, "Come on up here and sing with us." And she came up on stage, and we sung "Love Said Not So." It was just, it was an amazing moment for all three of us. When she sang gospel, she was in her rightful place, and you could see it. You could feel it. But that's when we first met. And from that day on, we started talking about recording. We started talking about, you know, "You guys got to come over," and this and that. And we became family.
2: Bibi and Cece Winans.

For me, it was incredible to see that it meant unity. It meant all of us coming together and shining a light in the dark world. A friend of mine said, we ought to put that song back out because we need to let the light shine that's inside of us in the dark world that we live in. So we will continue to hold up the light. But what a great, you know, I'll watch that every now and then and just laugh a lot because that's what we did with Whitney. We had a lot of moments of laughter.

unmistakable voice of Whitney Houston is powerful and timeless. She became one of the most accomplished recording artists of all time, but her heart was always in gospel. From her very first appearance in front of an audience to her best-selling gospel album of all time.

If you call now to order this inspirational video, you'll also receive, as a very special bonus, a new Whitney Gospel CD featuring 6 never-before-released songs. The 14-track album includes exhilarating versions of cherished gospel evergreens, including Jesus Loves Me and His Eye Is on the Sparrow. These recordings invite us into the deep faith behind the voice that continues to uplift and impact countless lives around the world.

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1: Whitney and I never had to say we're going to be friends. It just happened organically. It was like we had known each other our whole lives, as if we'd been a part of each other's family all along. We share such similar backgrounds, having both grown up in the church, building our foundation of music in the church, singing with Whitney that first time and every time after that. There was this wonderful blend we achieved that I think one can only achieve singing with family. It wasn't a competition. It was pure joy, celebrating each other and the Lord.
2: One of the things that I've looked forward to most about tonight is being with and singing with friends. Yeah, there's a song that sums up both the spirit and the soul of tonight for me. And I've asked my dear friend, my very special friend, my sister Cece Winans, to join me in singing it. Listen, I love you all, and I thank you again, and I hope you enjoy it. Thank you.

Whitney was family. She had been through so much in life, and I could sense times she was struggling in pain. I heard it in her voice and saw it in her eyes. But like family, we were there for each other as much as we could be. And no matter what happened, we always knew we were by each other's side.

unmistakable voice of Whitney Houston is powerful and timeless. She became one of the most accomplished recording artists of all time, but her heart was always in gospel. From her very first appearance in front of an audience to her best-selling gospel album of all time.

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3: Sissy Houston wrote in her book, Remembering Whitney, back when she was a girl and would sing in church, I tell her, bring them to their feet, baby, and then drop them to their knees. And Lord, she would do it. There is a strong spiritual connection between faith and music, and Whitney had it. Even at her lowest points, she always kept a strong and enduring faith.

I look to you, I look to you. That was almost a testament to her life and her relationship with God. I remember authoring the book, Tribute to an Icon, and the words, you know, that I spoke about in that book was about the testament, the lyrics of that song, I Look to You, because she strongly did. And what she was saying was she looked to God, you know, in every way.

unmistakable voice of Whitney Houston is powerful and timeless. She became one of the most accomplished recording artists of all time, but her heart was always in gospel. From her very first appearance in front of an audience to her best-selling gospel album of all time.

If you call now to order this inspirational video, you'll also receive, as a very special bonus, a new Whitney Gospel CD featuring 6 never-before-released songs. The 14-track album includes exhilarating versions of cherished gospel evergreens, including Jesus Loves Me and His Eye Is on the Sparrow. These recordings invite us into the deep faith behind the voice that continues to uplift and impact countless lives around the world.

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1: I remember on her last tour in 2010, you know, there were a few venues that didn't want her to do a gospel song. And she would tell me, you know, that's a part of my show. Without gospel, there is no show. And she would definitely sing, I Go to the Rock, or I Love the Lord. There was just no way that there could be a performance without those songs. She loved gospel music. It was the root of her soul. And she never let it go.
2: The last conversation Sissy had with Whitney was the Friday before she died. There was a touch of sadness in her voice, but also a sign of reviving strength. I asked when she was coming home. I'll be home soon, Mommy, I promise. These last words spoken to her mother were a promise to come home. And Whitney kept that promise, returning home to the place where it all began, New Hope Baptist Church, and returning home to the Lord.
3: Who do you love?
4: The Lord. I do. I'm so humbled and so thankful by His grace and His goodness. I've never given up on Him.

Kevin Costner and Whitney Houston, they don't have anything in common at all. Well, you'd be wrong about that. We both grew up in the Baptist church. I told Whitney that I always worried God was going to ask me to be a preacher. I wasn't sure how much fun ours had. Whitney told me she wasn't worried at all, and she wasn't waiting for no whisper. She told God that she was going to be like Aretha, like her famous cousin Dion, like her beautiful mother Sissy. There can be little doubt in this room that she has joined their ranks. And as the debate heats up this century, and it surely will, about the greatest singer of the last century, as the lists are drawn, it will have little meaning to me if her name is not on it. But as sure as I am about Whitney's place in musical history, I'm just as sure she came home from the first time she took center stage here as a teenager, flush with the excitement of knowing that she'd exceeded everyone's expectations and awesome promise of what was to come, but still needing to hear from her mother about how she was received. Was she good enough? Could I have done better? Did they really like me? Or were they just being polite because they were scared of you, Sissy? These are the private questions that Whitney would always have. So off you go, Whitney. Off you go. Escorted by an army of angels to your heavenly Father. And when you sing before Him, don't you worry. You'll be good enough.

0: And so here we are. And her life still speaks, and I don't mind talking of her. She'll always be my sister. Love her to life. Even in death, I love her. Yeah.
1: She's so relevant, you know, and she's still winning. And that makes me feel great. Even in her death, she's still winning. And it's supposed to be that way.
2: She was always there when you needed her. She was always honest. She was always giving. And I carry a piece of her in my heart no matter where I go.

unmistakable voice of Whitney Houston is powerful and timeless. She became one of the most accomplished recording artists of all time, but her heart was always in gospel. From her very first appearance in front of an audience to her best-selling gospel album of all time.

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0: geological field supervisor at the Shiloh excavations, joins us as we explore discoveries found under his careful supervision. Tim will be sharing with us about his journey into archaeology and the discoveries like the ceramic pomegranate, altar horns, the monumental building, and more on our next episode of Digging for Truth.
1: Oftentimes the day seems long, our trials hard to bear. We're tempted to complain, to murmur and despair. But Christ will soon appear to catch his bride away. All tears forever over in God's eternal day. At times the sky seems dark with not a ray of light. We're tossed and driven on, no human help in sight. But there is one in heaven who knows our deepest care. Let Jesus solve your problems. Just go to him in prayer. It will be worth it all when we see Jesus. Life's trials will seem so small when we see Christ. One glimpse of his dear face, all sorrow will erase. So bravely run the race till we see Christ.
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0: And the Son of God, Jesus the Lord, said, I am the way, the truth, and the life. No one comes to the Father but by me. Therefore, go into all the world, teaching and preaching the gospel to every single person at the remotest parts of the earth.
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2: Can a person be saved anytime they want to? And what must a lost person do with their sins before they receive Jesus Christ as their personal Savior? And why is it that so often we share the Word of God with someone and they refuse to accept Jesus Christ as their Savior? And how is it that some people can listen to the Word of God over and over and over again and reject the Word and the message of Jesus Christ? Well, we're in a series on the power of the Holy Spirit in the life of the believer. And the title of this message is The Holy Spirit Convicting the Unbeliever. This is the one message in the series that I want to deal primarily.